0: think that will emerge today in terms of how the Supreme Court is elevating procedure over substance, and they're doing it in a way that favors Donald Trump. The case you're alluding to in a per curiam opinion, meaning the court majority issued it without anybody signing it, they said that political parties are entitled to the same low-cost ad rates that candidates are entitled to. This goes back to a 1971 federal election campaign law in which, to encourage the exposure of candidates to the voters, the law requires television and radio stations to offer the lowest available rate for the candidates' advertising. Well, Republicans went to court to challenge that rule, saying it should also apply to political parties as well as political candidates. But the Fourth Circuit, in a 2-1 decision, rejected the Republican argument. Yet when the Republicans appealed to the Supreme Court last week, they won a stay of that ruling. This allows the new interpretation to go into effect heading into the midterm elections, and it does favor Republicans, which by and large spend more money through political parties than candidates. This is just an example of tilting the balance in favor of the Republican side of the spectrum, while the court claims it's not really reaching the merits of these cases. It's very troublesome, and we're going to have to see what happens in the near future.
1: Well, let's get into the Supreme Court's recent ruling that lets the White House ballroom construction proceed. Can you catch us up on the latest legal battles and what this means going forward?
0: Well, this is a perfect example of what I just talked about. So we've had this battle over the ballroom that Trump is trying to build, having destroyed a large part of the East Wing of the White House. The National Trust for Historic Preservation in the United States, which is founded by Congress to protect our historical buildings in Washington, D.C. and elsewhere, they went to court to try to stop Trump's ballroom. Instead, the 5-member conservative majority is allowing the construction to go forward, claiming that this historic preservation group does not have standing to challenge Trump in court. This is an example where the supermajority conservative set of justices are using procedures like standing. Now, standing is a legitimate doctrine. The Constitution says that only cases and controversies can be reviewed by the courts. Our courts don't sit as issuing advisory opinions on acts of Congress and the executive branch. They want a real case or controversy in which the parties have a stake in what's going on and what the outcome is. But in fact, the Supreme Court has previously held in none other than an opinion by Antonin Scalia, someone that the conservatives admire. And Scalia said that an aesthetic response to what the government is doing, in that case it had to do with endangered species, that aesthetic damage is a form of standing. And that's what should have held sway in this case on the ballroom. Instead, 5 of the justices are allowing Trump to go forward with the ballroom even before they reach the merits of the case. Surprisingly, to some, Chief Justice Roberts wrote the dissent in the case. But I don't give him a lot of credit for that. Even if he didn't vote that way, the majority still would be in the hands of the conservatives. Finally, on this case, the lie that the court's perpetrating was revealed in the very first sentence of the majority opinion allowing the ballroom to go forward. The majority said in October 2025, the federal government started a project to replace the East Wing of the White House. Well, that's just not true. The federal government didn't do that. Donald Trump did that in the executive branch. Congress had nothing to do with it. In fact, Congress has laws preventing the destruction of national monuments. We're going to have to watch this case. Sadly, the next time Trump gets before the court, he'll say, oh, my gosh, we're 90% finished. So it would be inefficient to stop me now.
1: Well, Steve, a judge recently put a temporary stop to some new rules regarding mail-in voting. For those who haven't been tracking this closely, what exactly is this case about, and why are these specific rules being challenged?
0: Well, this is my second theme for today, and that is the lower courts are fighting back. They are holding hearings, they're reviewing evidence, they're building a record. And so that's exactly what Judge Indira Talwani in Boston did last week. She issued her third ruling in the mail-in voting controversy that Trump has caused. He had empowered the U.S. Post Office to implement new rules regarding the elections that are coming up. But Judge Talwani and other judges have been enjoining what the post office is trying to do. She wrote that the Trump administration appeared to be denying that its effort at the Postal Service was an election rule to get around the Constitution, which reserves the power to administer elections to the states and to Congress. The president and the executive branch have no role in that. The judge said that this denial by the Trump administration rings hollow. The final rule explicitly and exclusively regulates election mail. Now, Trump has been shopping around throughout the executive branch to try to find some agency that can help him block and suppress the vote in the midterms. This ruling came just after Judge Talwani held a two-hour hearing in Boston with lawyers representing large coalitions of Democratic-led states and voting rights groups, and they squared off against the lawyers for the Postal Service. She said that she viewed their concerns about the rules that would require the states to report to the Postal Service which of their voters are qualified to use mail-in ballots and to adopt a new ballot envelope designed to be scanned and linked to the voters. Well, voting is underway in America. I had a meeting with a local voter registrar. They've printed their envelopes. They're mailing their envelopes out to voters to get ready for the midterms. What the Postal Service and Trump are trying to do would totally disrupt our voting process. Luckily, this judge has enjoined that. We can only hope that the appellate courts and, frankly, the Supreme Court see clearly that Trump has no business doing what he's doing.
1: Well, Steve, a federal judge has blocked the Trump administration's latest attempts to end birthright citizenship. Tell us about that attempt.
0: You see, Trump is unrelenting when it comes to trying to enforce his view of the 14th Amendment and birthright citizenship. In a small glimmer of hope last term, the Supreme Court, by a bare one vote difference, upheld the 14th Amendment and the protection of birthright citizenship for any child born in the United States. Well, Trump isn't accepting that, so he issued two different executive orders, again trying to target birthright citizenship. The first of the new orders would remove citizenship from children born to different categories of people. The first one's not controversial. Foreign diplomatic staff have not been treated as American citizens within the United States if they give birth to a child. But Trump's executive order has also included those seeking to acquire citizenship through fraudulent means or commercial transactions. Well, that's a loophole who could drive a truck through. And fortunately, Judge Deborah Boardman, U.S. District Judge, issued an injunction restraining that. She also restrained Trump's second new executive order directed at what he calls birth tourism. mandating that children of women who come to the U.S. solely to give birth are not to receive citizenship status. Well, there again, that's his judgment of whether a woman has come here for asylum, seeking citizenship, or is just here to give birth. It would create the kind of loophole that Trump would be glad to exploit. Fortunately, the decision by Judge Boardman issued a preliminary injunction. She has stopped those executive orders for the time being. And here again, we hope through the appellate process, those injunctions will stay in place.
1: Well, speaking of the appellate process, an appeals court has delivered the eighth straight blow to ICE's mandatory detention policy. Talk to us about this case.
0: Yes, this is a perfect example of what I'm suggesting now at the appellate level. Trump's Department of Immigration Enforcement has used a novel interpretation of a long-standing detention policy that's been in place for 30 years, that so long as someone is moving through the application process seeking citizenship and legal status, they cannot be detained and deported. Trump's ICE has turned that on its head and has issued new rulings, which are having a sweeping effect across the United States. A Politico analysis indicates that judges have rejected ICE's new position more than 90% of the time in more than 13,000 cases that have worked their way through the courts. The policy has wreaked havoc for tens of thousands of the lives of people who have been in the United States, are lawfully going through their procedures. Well, fortunately, the Third Circuit Court of Appeals, in a 2-1 decision, said that when Congress enacted the immigration reforms in 1996, it did not contemplate mandatory detention for millions of people while their process was going forward. There was a dissent by a Trump appointee who expressed the Trumpian view on all of this. It's a powerful decision. It comes from a respected court of appeals. I hope it will hold sway. And here again, it's going to be up to the U.S. Supreme Court.
1: Well, Steve, a federal judge has ruled that Trump cannot deport legal immigrants for their protected speech. Tell us more about this case. Who were the immigrants and what was the protected speech?
0: This case comes out of California. Judge Noel Wise, in a ruling a week ago, delivered a victory to the Stanford Daily, the student newspaper at Stanford University, which has alleged that many of its international students are afraid to speak out, afraid to have their articles printed in the Stanford Daily because of their fear of deportation. Well, Judge Wise's opinion was a treatise on the First Amendment. It's an extraordinary opinion that needs to be read and understood widely. Judge Wise said freedom of speech is illusory if we are only free to express complimentary views about the government and its leaders. That decision largely piggybacks on findings of nearly a year ago by another U.S. district judge in Boston who held a full-dress trial on how these Trump rules are being used on college campuses and elsewhere to suppress speech that is pro-Palestinian and critical of Israel. In the recent decision, Judge Wise wrote that freedom of speech and the press are foundational to America's enduring democracy. The judge cited free speech and vagueness flaws that violate the First Amendment and the Fifth Amendment as she struck down portions of the provisions that the federal government has been using regarding these deportations. The judge pointed out tomorrow or perhaps even today, targets may include anyone in the United States who exercises their freedom of speech to simply express opinions the government does not like. This downward spiral is antithetical to our Constitution that recognizes our right to speak freely. The judge goes on. It's a powerful opinion. I believe it will be sustained by the appellate Ninth Circuit in California. And on the First Amendment, sometimes even the conservatives see the value of protecting free speech, and I hope they do it again in this case.
1: Well, Steve, a federal judge has allowed the Pentagon to fire journalists from Stars and Stripes, which is the historic independent newspaper covering the U.S. military. What is the significance of this case, and what was the judge's reasoning behind the ruling?
0: This was an unfortunate ruling. I hope it's an interim ruling by Judge Trevor McFadden. What he held is that these three plaintiffs, the publisher of Stars and Stripes, the editor-in-chief, and a reporter for Stars and Stripes, could be terminated for, quote, insubordination pending the further litigation in the case. Now, what the Trump administration calls insubordination is that the editor-in-chief and the Middle Eastern reporter went on CBS News on their Sunday morning program in July. One of them said that she worked for Stars and Stripes, not for the Pentagon, not for any administration, and not for any policymaker. Well, that was too much for Trump and his minions. He fired both of those reporters. And when the publisher of the newspaper wouldn't fire them, he fired that guy, too. This does fall into an exception in the First Amendment area where speech is government speech. So far, the judge is treating what those reporters said in a separate interview as government speech, which can be regulated. I think that's a troublesome doctrine to begin with, but I think it's being applied badly in this case. This will go up on appeal to the appellate court, and I think on a broader reading of the right of these journalists to speak their minds separate and apart from their work, that their rights will be upheld, but it's going to be a long haul.
1: You're listening to Law and Disorder. I'm co-host Attorney Maria Hall, and my guest this segment is our very own co-host, constitutional law scholar Stephen Rohde. We're talking through critical legal updates on immigration policy, free speech, and the latest attacks on the rule of law. Well, Steve, in a mixed decision, the Department of Justice has blocked charges against the ICE agent accused of shooting Julio Cesar Sosa Celis, but is going forward with charges that the ICE agent lied about the shooting. Please remind our listeners of the facts of this case and the details of how the DOJ handled the charges.
0: Yes, as you indicate, this is a mixed blessing because 52-year-old Christian Castro, an ICE agent, allegedly shot Sosa Celis in the leg in Minneapolis this last January during Operation Metro Surge, the Trump administration's immigration blitz that we all know about. The ICE agents, including Castro, were following an individual on January 14. The individual ran into a house. He was an immigrant from Venezuela. He shared this house with Sosa Celis. There was no targeting of Sosa Celis for any immigration violations. The two men made it inside after a brief scramble, and Castro fired his gun through a closed door, as it's alleged, knowing the home was occupied by several people. One witness said there were two children in the house when Castro shot Sosa Celis in the leg. The ICE agents immediately cooked up a false story that Castro was the attacker. Those stories were retracted. Charges against Sosa Celis were withdrawn. But when the federal government took a look at the Department of Justice, one of their local career prosecutors recommended that Castro, the ICE agent, be charged with assault for that wrongful shooting. Instead, the higher-ups in the Department of Justice have ordered that those charges dropped. Fortunately, the charges of Castro lying about the incident are going forward. So we have to take small solace in the fact that this DOJ is going after an ICE agent for at least lying about the incident. Meanwhile, Minnesota is pursuing its own state charges. Castro ran off to Texas, and there's an extradition proceeding pending down there where Governor Abbott is trying to protect Castro from being charged and standing trial. It's a mixed bag. It's fortunate that the Trump DOJ has gone forward with some charges. It's outrageous. The frontline prosecutors' charges of assault are not being pursued, but that seems to be part and parcel for this DOJ.
1: Well, the U.S. Treasury Department has announced financial sanctions against Palestine Action and two related organizations for alleged terrorist ties. Who is Palestine Action, and what has been their response?
0: What's going on in this situation is a continuation of the attempt by the State Department and now the Department of the Treasury to use mechanisms to punish protest and resistance on what they call the far-left extremist end of the spectrum. Palestine Action is an organization that is speaking out on the rights of Palestinians and criticizing Israel. The United States government is piggybacking on rulings that are taking place in England, where the laws of freedom of expression and the right to protest are much more limited than they are here in the United States. So Palestine Action, another Italian-based group, have been labeled as terrorist organizations in England, and now the Department of Treasury and the State Department are following suit in the United States. Palestine Action was prescribed as a terrorist organization in the United Kingdom under its Broad Terrorism Act. It claimed that they supported terrorism and engaged in violent behavior. But what the United States does is it takes those findings, broadens them to include any Antifa groups, which is simply anti-fascist. And so they're labeling these groups anti-fascist, anti-militarist, and anti-capitalists. And they claim that supplying a website, hosting and encryption communications are tools of terrorism, which are otherwise protected activities in the United States. Consequently, those terrorist labels have been applied to these groups. They are now going to have to challenge those in court. Wednesday's action followed the State Department's November 2025 designation of these Antifa-linked groups and Secretary of State Marco Rubio's July visa restrictions targeting far-left groups as part of what the administration calls a crackdown on far-left violence. Since it goes far beyond violence to simply websites and other peaceful acts of protest, it's clear that the administration is overreaching. The only question will be whether these matters will reach the courts and what the United States Supreme Court will hold.
1: Well, Stephen Rohde, thank you so much for breaking down these critical cases and issues for us. Where can listeners read more about you and your work?
0: Well, I'm very active with a group called Interfaith Communities United for Justice and Peace. That group is celebrating its 25th anniversary because only a few days ago, the entire country recognized 9/11. I'm grateful that Law and Disorder is here speaking out. We took a terrible turn on 9/11. We could have treated it as a police action. We could have charged individuals with crimes under domestic and international law. And yet we took a different path, which we all know. We're paying the price of Guantanamo Bay, the roundup of Muslims, the Patriot Act, a climate of surveillance and government intrusion on our rights and our protests. I'm proud of Law and Disorder and the rest of us who are continuing the resistance begun 25 years ago, and I think we all have to keep it up.
1: Well, thank you so much for joining us as a guest today, Stephen Rohde, constitutional law scholar and usual co-host on Law and Disorder.

0: millions of Americans and foreign visitors. Here's a sampling of what Trump has done. He's retaliated against law firms for their advocacy and representation of specific clients. He's terminated billions of dollars in federal funding to universities in an effort to alter their ideological cultures and control their core academic operations. He's conditioned federal research and other funding on the agreement not to practice or promote, quote, diversity, equity, and inclusion, or gender ideology, and to teach only patriotic curriculum in K-12 schools. He's arrested, detained, and subjected to deportation international students and foreign scholars based on their viewpoints and political activism. And he's revoked the visas of foreign nationals based on political expression. He's retaliated against the press by excluding specific media outlets from White House events. He's threatened to revoke broadcast licenses based on the network's editorial decisions. He's restricted reporters' access to unclassified defense-related information. He sued newspapers and publishers for defamation, consumer fraud, and election interference. And he scrubbed historical, scientific, and other data from federal agency websites. To help us assess what's happening and how we can fight back, we're so pleased to be joined by Floyd Abrams, one of the most prominent First Amendment lawyers in America. Former Senator Daniel Patrick Moynihan called Abrams the most significant First Amendment lawyer of our age. He has personally argued 13 First Amendment cases before the U.S. Supreme Court. He represented the New York Times in the Pentagon Papers case, and his clients have included ABC, NBC, CBS, CNN, Time Magazine, Business Week, The Nation, Reader's Digest, Hearst, and others. He received the William J. Brennan Award for Outstanding Contribution to Public Discourse and a variety of other awards. In November 2011, Yale Law School announced the formation of the Floyd Abrams Institute for Freedom of Expression. He's the author of Friend of the Court, On the Front Lines with the First Amendment, and Speaking Freely, Trials of the First Amendment. We are so pleased, Floyd, to have you join us today on Law and Disorder.
1: Well, thank you. I'm delighted to be here, and I very much appreciate not only what you said about me, but your summary of only some of the threats, but the core threats to the First Amendment has been loosed upon us by the Trump administration.
0: Yes. So looking at the history of the First Amendment, and you have lived and built so much of that history, where do you place Trump's assault in the rogues gallery of U.S. presidents who have gone after free press and free speech?
1: Really, I don't think it's a contest. I think he is the most threatening president to free speech, free press, the First Amendment that we've ever had. I mean, there are so many different ways, and you've outlined many of them. Another that I think about a lot is lawyers, you know, going after lawyers, a serious effort by an American president to bar lawyers who had represented people who sued him in his first term from entering courthouses. There are so many things that, you know, one might have thought and maybe characterized as unlikely or exaggerated or really, you really shouldn't make predictions of that sort. It has been worse, I think, than any of us, certainly, in and around this field had anticipated. It's very dangerous. We have 2 years more to go. And 2 years is an eon when you're talking about potential First Amendment threats.
2: Well, Floyd Abrams, you represented the New York Times in the Pentagon Papers case. One of the serious risks right now is that people are losing touch with history. Can you remind listeners what was at stake in that case, the outcome?

0: and why it matters so much to this day.
1: Sure. During the war in Vietnam, which really from beginning to end was going badly, things got to a point that Secretary McNamara, defense secretary then, asked that a document be prepared summarizing, you know, how we got into Vietnam, why we're in Vietnam, how we might get out of Vietnam, etc. It was 7 volumes written by, you know, really serious top people in and around the Defense Department. And it was classified as top secret, or indeed, quote, top secret, sensitive, unquote. Portions of that were leaked to the New York Times. When it was President Nixon went to court after the Times had published portions of and commented on portions of this study of how we got into the war. Nothing military, no secrets about, you know, how we were going to try to win the war or leave the war or whatever. Nothing like that. So the government went to court and said, look, this is all top secret. Every page, 7,000 pages, classified as top secret. The country will suffer, and the Espionage Act is ready to be applied in a situation like this. And so the Times retained a professor of mine, Alexander Bickel, from Yale Law School then, and I, to defend them. And we did. Professor Bickel argued in the Supreme Court on behalf of the Times, and we managed to get a 6-3 decision in our favor. And it was truly important, and I think enduring. That does not mean, of course, that another president on different facts might go back and do it or worse again. But it was a essential victory for freedom of speech. I mean, if the New York Times publisher, it would have presumably been him, had been indicted, as seemed likely, after, if we'd lost, you know, he would have been jailed. I mean, that's for real. And the threat to freedom of the press in particular was very real and very dangerous. 6-3 is a win, but it's 2-1. No one, of course, is left from that 50-year-old ruling.
2: Floyd, another very important case, again involving the New York Times, is the case of New York Times versus Sullivan. It has protected newspapers and journalists from libel suits brought by public officials and public figures. But Justices Clarence Thomas and Neil Gorsuch would like to overrule it. Again, from a historical perspective, remind listeners of what was at stake in New York Times against Sullivan, how the ruling transformed and constitutionalized libel suits, and why is Sullivan so important today?
1: Right. The basic ruling in New York Times versus Sullivan that is so important is that when a newspaper or others write something, covers the news, write something about what newspapers and others, but start with newspapers, write about, if they make a mistake, if they say something that is inaccurate and they did not do it on purpose, if they did not do it with what the Supreme Court has characterized as knowledge of falsity or serious doubts as to truth and falsity, that a libel suit cannot succeed against the press. It is a major, truly in this field, internationally earth-shaking opinion. We do provide more protection for the press than our friends in Canada, Western Europe, other countries that care about freedom of speech or of the press. I think we need it more here, but putting foreign entities aside, it is an essential protection for the press, because if people, more often than not very wealthy people, or if political opponents can charge into court every time there is an alleged error in something a newspaper publishes, the freedom of the press, and probably more now than even then, because the press is less strong now. Fewer newspapers exist every year. And while broadcasters also receive in this area commensurate protection under the First Amendment, they're a lot less likely. And in fact, you know, they really don't take on very often errors, transgressions, threats by the administration. So it's an enormously important American contribution to freedom of the press. We are admired in many countries in the world that do not provide that level of protection, but we are admired by people who engage in speech, particularly speech critical of their governments. And it would be truly not just a step backwards, but a terribly dangerous result if the Supreme Court were to decide, well, what after all, there's no First Amendment reason to read the First Amendment to provide that level of protection.
0: Floyd Abrams, what do you think are the greatest misconceptions among the general public about the First Amendment? And how can free speech advocates make a better case for defending speech, even that speech that we may hate and find objectionable?
1: It's really a great question, particularly the second part of that. How do you persuade people? Speech which is sometimes really, really offensive, genuinely offensive, hurtful, but about, call it, political, social, public matters, not personal, me and you, but of that nature. How do you persuade people how important it is to protect even Nazi speech? We're the only country that does that. And if we continue to do that, we're more likely to continue to at least protect the speech of people who are critical of our government. Because without it, what almost happened, you know, when there was an effort to shut up and to punish certain critics of President Trump, you know, a U.S. senator saying in so many words that we ought to tell the military they do not have to obey unconstitutional orders. That is the law. That is clearly the law. But one could certainly imagine, and it doesn't take much imagination, that this administration will persist in trying to strike down the broad, sweeping protections of the First Amendment as they currently exist.
2: If you've just joined us, this is Steve Rohde, co-host of Law and Disorder. Today I'm joined by Maria Hall, and we are interviewing legendary First Amendment lawyer Floyd Abrams. Floyd, in Citizens United, you prevailed in your argument before the Supreme Court. You actually represented Senator Mitch McConnell as amicus curiae, defending the rights of corporations and unions to speak publicly about politics and elections. Citizens United today is perhaps one of the most controversial cases the Supreme Court has issued, in at least in the area of the First Amendment. Have your views changed at all on this issue? And How do you convince people that protecting the right of wealthy individuals and corporations to spend what many see as obscene amounts of money in our elections should be protected under the First Amendment?
1: Well, the first answer is it's not easy to persuade most of my political friends or allies, so to speak, of just that. When I received a call asking me if I would represent Senator McConnell, who I did not know at that time, I thought hard about it. For one thing, I hadn't focused fully on the issue which was raised, but my view is that limitations on the amount of speech by limiting the amount of money are and should be understood to be unconstitutional. I mean, I'd represented the New York Times in cases in which people were saying, in effect, it had too much power. I guess I filed an amicus brief in the Tornello case, which arose in Florida, where the argument was the Miami Herald had so much power in who was elected that the legislature could pass a law saying they have to have equal coverage of all candidates. Now, equal coverage, really? The same amount of coverage as opposed to what the Supreme Court said, which is editing is for editors, and that the First Amendment protected that, notwithstanding that the risk of that, and of course there's a risk of that, is that in that case, newspapers with such power in this city or that city, sometimes the only paper, but even if not the only paper, enormously powerful paper as compared to everything else. And in those days, newspapers were even more important than they are today. In my view then and now, we can't let the government play that role. And that I really get, I understand, this is not me as a lawyer speaking now, the concern about how much more speech, so to speak, can result from people who have more money and can finance it in one way or the other. But it's still speech, and it's still the government limiting speech. And my view is that that is and should be and should continue to be at the absolute core of the First Amendment.
0: Well, Floyd Abrams, looking back at the age of 90, why has the First Amendment been so central to your legal career? And what can our listeners do to defend freedom of speech and freedom of the press at this critical historical juncture?
1: When I graduated law school, clerked for a judge for a few years, came back to New York, and began to practice law at the Cahill Gordon law firm, I did not have in mind that I would be doing First Amendment work. I enjoyed the First Amendment in college and in law school. I was, I thought, more wrongly than rightly, I thought I was pretty up on it, but it fit with my tentative thinking. And as I came to finally read the great First Amendment opinions of the past, it just seemed to me, even if you simply approach it on a cost-benefit basis, that the risks of speech suppression by a government are so much greater than the risks, however real they are, of false or misleading statements being made, or people who were too powerful becoming even more powerful because they were the ones who had more of a chance to get out, finance and the like, their views, that the suppression risk was greater, and that was embodied and the First Amendment.
2: Floyd, I would imagine, along with myself, you hold Justice Louis Brandeis in high esteem on the United States Supreme Court. Early on, he was joined by Oliver Wendell Holmes, who finally found their way forward in the cases in 1919, including, I'm realizing right now, a case that bears your name, Abrams. But what I want to focus on is counterspeech. Do you believe and do you find support and sustenance in Brandeis's notion that the answer to speech is more speech, not less speech? Would you elaborate on that?
1: Yes, I do find persuasive Justice Brandeis's insistence that speech, even bad speech, you know, not libel and not certain other speech, which even with all our protections are still not protected for very good reason, but that the risks of the suppression of speech so outweigh the risks of too much speech, and indeed too much when speech is, you know, borderline inaccurate, not quite, but you know, certainly could be misleading in some way or another. The question at the end of the day to me has been, which way do you lean in this difficult area? And it is a difficult area. And I agree with certainly Justice Brandeis and many of the great jurists who succeeded him in thinking that for all the dangers, and they're real, that certain types of speech, biased speech, sometimes that can be banned, but speech which is, you know, sort of suggestive, on the edge, and which is troubling, offensive, and often harmful, that sometimes we have to make a very difficult choice. And to my mind, the choice of the risks of more speech as opposed to the risks of more speech that can do damage is one in which one ought to line up on the free speech side. Because at the end of the day, the most threatening entity that can exist in a society is the government that is in charge, voted in or not. And so we need the protections of a very broadly understood protection of freedom of expression, even if it sometimes results in deeply offensive speech. And sometimes speech, you know, when you look back on it, or maybe when you know it at the time, winds up being more harmful than anything else. That the single most threatening thing to a society like ours is to sort of validate, to permit, to justify, to put into effect more limitations on speech rather than to continue the high level of protection that we have now.
2: Floyd, you are one of my First Amendment heroes. You were instrumental in my career in First Amendment law. Thank you so much for joining us today on Law and Disorder.
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0: What is up, my good people? This is your wise guy, Easy Ed, reminding you to get your Tuesday morning started off right by cruising down Easy Street. 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
2: All right, well, thank you for joining us tonight on Fiesta Musical. I got, almost had my own show here. This is Tommy Andrade. I'm actually normally on Tuesdays if... Most of you probably already know, Bob is actually at the Chiefs game cheering for the Chiefs so that, he can help us, pull out a win here. So I'm hanging out here in his place, on his show tonight, trying to keep you entertained. So if you'd like, hope you're enjoying the music so far. And if you like and you're watching the Chiefs game, go ahead and turn down the volume on the Chiefs game, turn up the radio, and, we can have a little music going on while, hopefully we can get a, win here on this Monday night. But I do want to thank you for joining me tonight, and I hope you enjoy the music. So I do have the game tuned in on my radio here, kind of listening to what's going on. So we're excited, and hopefully we're going to get a Chiefs win today. So until then, go ahead and enjoy a little Down on Music here with me tonight, and we'll keep going here, hanging out till about 10 o'clock or so. So until then, enjoy the music, and I'll keep it going here for you on

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1: All right, and I hope you do enjoy the show tonight. I'll be here about another half hour, but do not change that dial because the radio, oh, what's going to be on next? I'm used to my show. Carlos with, oh gosh, I missed my Noche de Mágica with Carlos is going to be on after me here tonight. Trying to keep tabs here on the Chiefs game. It looks like we are leading so far 24-10, so that's a good thing. Hopefully we'll get the win this evening. So I do want to thank you for joining me tonight on Fiesta Music Hall. If you'd like to hear more music tomorrow, I will be on with Michael on my show, Desde Tejano,

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1: O'clock on the dot or thereabouts. Welcome to the Rock and Roll Graveyard. I'm Dr. Mike, host of the program, with you till 2 a.m. At that time, it's Soul Dancing for 3 hours. New Dimensions coming in after that. As you can hear, some demo Beatles this evening. Revolution without the lyrics, so you can sing along. We've got some garage bands from really across the nation. Garage bands like The Human Expression, The Frantics, The Sunset Love, Ciompi, Buzzsaw, Watermelon, and I've got a whole set of songs dealing with lemonade. We're celebrating the Chiefs' victory. What a game. Unbelievable. Full speed ahead. Everybody's joyful tonight in the Rock and Roll Graveyard. Sing, baby.

That's the Frantic. Stay with me just for a while. I'll lead you through the rock and roll graveyard. As that song was playing, I was thinking, wow, I know that song. What does it sound like? Oh, this one.

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It took a minute to get there. The Human Expression behind me, Love at Psychedelic Velocity, a classic from 1967. We heard from The Pretty Things, Rosalind, that's rockin', and The Frantics earlier. Also Buffalo Springfield. How are you? We're all great in the rock and roll graveyard. Almost a perfect game. I wasn't expecting this. I was expecting to be sad, downfallen, regretful. But I'm on top of the world, man, because the Chiefs are undefeated. The Chiefs. They really are like the best thing in Kansas City. I love the Chiefs. I'm Dr. Mike with you till 2 a.m. celebrating. Lots of psychedelia. A lot of garage. Some yes coming up. And other good things. On KKFI.

0: Bean!
1: Didn't we go?
0: Bean, thanks.
1: Have one yourself.
2: Go on out then.
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2: Okay.
4: Beatles demo number two or three now. 23 minutes after midnight, this is the Rock and Roll Graveyard. Here's one for the Democrats. Don't go carrying posters of Chairman Mao. Man, you're not going to make it with anyone, okay? Enjoy.

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What? Maybe even then, exposure is something that's so difficult to bear. The reason why exposure is so difficult to bear is because it's almost like being naked.

0: you become naked, but then the other part is
1: too
2: much. That's too much.
1: Right.

36 after midnight, you're in the Rock and Roll Graveyard, of course. Where else can you hear garage bands from across the nation? 66, 7, and 8. That's my meat, as they used to say. Behind me, the human expression, optical sound. We heard the Mod 4 from Illinois, 1968. Open up your mind, man. The Beatles, Revolution 1, take 18. 9-minute version. That's my favorite Beatles rendition. Wasn't it great? Superman. John was channeling his inner Yoko. She Said from Revolver. A Beatles album we're sort of kind of featuring, maybe. The Lemon Drops gave us Love at Psychedelic Velocity. And the Pretty Things gave us Rosalind. If that's not a perfect set, I don't know. I'll eat my hat. Are you celebrating? You should be just drunk out of your mind by now. The Chiefs beat the Broncos opening day. If you weren't into football, man, you got a hole in your soul, okay? Get that thing fixed. I'm Dr. Mike, enjoying being here. Thank you. Thank you for coming. I had a request for some Deep Purple and a very long Yes song, which I'll probably play top of the hour, is my guess. What else is going on? The Downliners Sect. That's coming up in a moment. They rock. Stay with me in the graveyard.

We're fuzzing out here. It's the Turtles, a tune called Buzzsaw. I'm playing this because I'm going to play a band called Buzzsaw, Unknown Garage Band. So this is the intro. Enjoy.

0: Do you want to just keep a few that you think are worth it, you know? See, if we're ever to reach it, I'll be able to tell you when I've just done it. I don't know, you know. I should think so. It just needs forgetting about it.
1: Yeah.
0: Oh, it's a decision which voice to use, you know. I think it's better quieter.
2: 1 o'clock on the dot. Little Paul Chatter there in a demo version of Blackbird. Hopefully you enjoyed that. That was take 28, by the way. Led Zeppelin before that, Custard Pie. Well, it's all about the piece of your custard pie. Must be some darn good pie. I'm a pie lover. I don't know about you. Deep Purple, by request, The Mule from Fireball. Kind of psychedelic for them. Nice tune. The Artwoods gave us Sweet Mary. Art Wood was the leader of the band. He was the brother of Ron Wood. Didn't make it to be as famous, but he was a great British blues guy. The Who, also by request. The Good's Gone. And Buzzsaw gave us Saturday is Just a Few Days Away. Psychedelic, kind of sunshiny garage band. And the Turtles gave us their tune called Buzzsaw. The Downliners Sect. I love that band. But What's Wrong is the name of the tune. What a set of music. Well, we'll take a small break. We have requests for Yes. So we're going to put our feet up, make a cup of tea, invite the gnomes in from the bubbling brook, and listen to some Yes in a moment. But first, noise. Whether you call it noise, improv, experimental, or just free. Wonders abound on the night train, Monday morning at 2 a.m.
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4: 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So, now that you know what's going on, what are you going to do about it?
2: Mike Murphy on the legal ID there. We miss Mike down here. He's up in Iowa. He's a pig farmer up there, I heard. And he doesn't kill the pigs, though. He just makes friends with them. And that's a good thing. I mean, who needs bacon, really? Don't even talk about it, because I would want some. But, you know, Mike is missed down here at 39th and Main, and he's probably enjoying the farm life up there, eating an ear of corn, something like that, right? Anyway, I'm Dr. Mike, host of the program, with you till 2 a.m. Well, this next one needs a bit of introduction, because it has a connection to my past. Yes's album Relayer. It is not their most popular record. It's only got 3 songs on it, I think. And I don't know when it came out, 76, 75, somewhere around in there. Maybe 74, I don't know. And I was just getting into Yes when this album came out. And I loved the album cover. It's one of those Roger Dean album covers. It's very beautiful, gray. Looks like it is taking place in the fall, which is my favorite time of year. And I had already listened to, like, Close to the Edge and the Yes album and Fragile, and I liked all those. But I needed something a little bit further out, and Relayer was that, and I loved it as soon as I heard it. Took me a couple lessons because I was only, like, 13 or something when this thing came out. Let's enjoy it now because it was a request. And then if we feel the need, we've got more Yes lined up in the rock and roll graveyard.

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1: 32 after 1 a.m. The Beatles, an early version of Good Night, which I kind of like. I like it maybe better than the one they released. The Gates of Delirium from Yes, from the wonderful album Relayer. That took up almost all that half hour. I'm Dr. Mike, host of the Rock and Roll Graveyard. Soul Dancing coming up at the top of the hour. I did a thing here where I picked out some garage band tunes that have something to do with lemonade. So the first one is The Peppermint Rainbow, giving us Pink Lemonade from 1968. Enjoy.

The group, great group Camel, giving us Magical Mystery Tour. The garage bands we heard were The Chosen Few, gave us Pink Clouds and Lemonade. The Lemonade Charade gave us Hideaway of Your Love. And the Peppermint Rainbow out of Mississippi gave us Pink Lemonade. All Lemonade-related tunes for no good reason. We'll hear a request for a Captain Beefheart and then a request for Led Zeppelin. That'll take us up pretty close to the top. This is the Rock and Roll Graveyard. Stay with us, though. We got a lot of soul dancing left to do.

0: Led Zeppelin there as we creep up towards 2 a.m. That was a different mix of that song, in case you were wondering. I'm Dr. Mike. That about does it for the Rock and Roll Graveyard. Soul Dancing up next. We've been celebrating the Chiefs win. Everyone will have a wonderful week. And, you know, what could be better? We beat the Denver Broncos. You know, they were champions last year, right? And we beat them tonight. So everyone did great. And we're celebrating it here in the graveyard. We'll end with one more Beatles demo. All these demos coming from the White Album box set. Do I own the White Album box set? Well, I should, but I don't. I got it out of the library. Johnson County Library. They have several of these Beatles box sets on CD if you need them to check out for a bit. The library is one of the best ideas in America. Visit your library every week. Now this on KKFI.
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2: Welcome, everyone, to Soul Dancing. 15 different flavors. Boy, if this was Baskin-Robbins, would we be contenders? Not quite. They have a two or three dozen. But we do have two more in addition to the 15 styles in the U.S. There are two more styles of soul dancing in Europe. Popcorn and Northern Soul. We'll get to that now and then. We've got some great, great music. A lot of it's crossover, which is what happens actually with a great deal of the soul dancing music and soul dancing music that we put our focus on. The Shag and Steppin' and Swing Jitterbug and West Coast Swing and The Whip and more and more and more. We're here to celebrate it in a special way. It's not just lip service. No, not just lip

0: She said no.
1: Gladys Knight and the Pips. He's my kind of fella. Soul Dancing with Fessa John Hook on KKFI 90.1 FM. Quick trip to the Dakotas brings up Johnny Lang. Rack 'em
2: I
1: up.
2: I used to hang out down at Jack's Pool Hall. You go down there and don't do nothing at all.

Dakota Man. I first heard him when he was 14 going on 15. They said Johnny Lang from the Dakotas with blues, and I thought, come on. And then he hit that first note. It was over. I'm a Lifetime fan. I'm your advocate, Johnny. This is Professor Hook with Ann Peebles. Kansas City Community Radio. We're here for the soul.

That's KT Oslin, one of the top songwriters in Nashville in her day. Did I not say? The late, the great KT. Live close by, visit often. This is your professor, John Hook. 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

0: Mr. Dion Jackson. Boy, he had a nice little string of soul tunes at that time. I can say I wish that he would continue, but I'm glad that he did what he did.
1: Yes.
0: We're all glad that he did what he did. Soul Dancing with Professor John Hook. Do the East Coast Swing, the Kansas City Two-Step, the Minnesota Beach Bop.

Denise LaSalle. If you can't do me right, this is your Fessa John Cook. Soul Dancing on 90.1 FM every single week. Every single, actually twice a week that you could grab hold of a Soul Dancing. One, it's on Tuesday morning from 2 until 5. If you can't make that, then go to archive.kkfi.org and you'll find the latest. Actually, the last two shows that I've done, and everyone else too. It's not just me. It's all of us for the past 2 weeks.

From West Virginia, it's Subway with Heather Wolf, who was handling the lead duties at that time. She left them many years later and went to New York City.

0: 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Yeah. 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
0: 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There'll always be one that's a week old. And the new one coming on, if you're checking on Tuesday, you're checking on Wednesday or Thursday, it's the one that came on. That should be plain enough. There's two different listings at Soul Dancing. They're not next to one another. They're a week apart. The archive, our archive, we keep for you to keep 2 weeks, the last 2 weeks, in chronological order. So that's one part that you can depend on. And then you go from there and enjoy it whatever way you want. You don't have to enjoy the whole show at one time. You can listen to 30 minutes, come back later, listen some more. 6 full hours of soul dancing.
4: Yes, baby. There's a lot I've been wanting to talk to you about. You've been real good to me, you know.

Bless your heart, General Johnson Norman, and the chairman of the board, or General Norman Johnson. There was always some question as to whether his name really was General or not. There were times when I heard him say, yes, it is, and then others when I heard, no, it's not. But so, love him anyway. Bless you. With the chairman, I'm Fessa Hook, with Mr. Excitement, Jackie Wilson. This love, it's the real thing.

It's Donna Summer. Soul Dancing. Well, There Goes My Baby, a Drifters classic, if ever was one. I'm Vesta John Hook with you. Right here on 90.1 FM, KKFI. And the Gems. This is Roots music for Soul Dancing.

called themselves the Embers with Glad I Fell in Love with You. That's Craig Willard singing lead. Not long after that. It wasn't that long. He left for 10 years and traveled with his band, the CWB, the Craig Willard Band, and then went back to the Embers, has been with them ever since. That's a decade or so. Cornelius Brothers and Sister Rose out of Florida. The big time.

North Carolina. Johnny Bristol, Love No Longer Has a Hold on Me. I'm Professor John Hook with the East Coast Party Band. I think you'll recognize the song. You'll be glad that you're here to hear it. I Can't Go for That with Professor John Hook. Soul Dancing, 90.1 FM, KKFI.

Percy Milam. They put him right up there next to our other Percy, Percy Sledge, who had a long string of hits. This is Joe Fessa with Lori Morgan and the Beach Boys together. Coming up, but first, get the Holiday Band.

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0: It's soul dancing. 15 different styles of improvisational soul dancing. 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Yeah, we're ready to bop. We're ready to Chicago. Tuesday. DC hand dancing.
1: Mississippi Blues 58. 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

Ain't No Big Thing out of Chicago. 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We love them all. I'm Fessa John Hook. Still in Chicago, but in an era with a very different sound. Well, actually, the man is from Chicago, Lou Rawls. He recorded this in Philadelphia, so I'm kind of confusing my cities here. Super hit by Lou. 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

0: Come on, let's go.
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0: cranks in her, she gonna show you something after a while. 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
1: Feeling good now.
0: Don't worry about that man sitting inside you. 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

0: 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That's Kansas City Community Radio. You and me. For us.
1: Yeah. They are the Tones.

Soul Dancing every week like this. Starts Tuesday morning from 2 to 5. Or you can wait a little while and it'll show up in the archives a little later in the day. 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
1: What is up, my good people? 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
5: 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It is only through a change in human consciousness that the world will be transformed. The personal and the planetary are connected. As we expand our awareness of mind, body, psyche, and spirit, and bring that awareness actively into the world, so also will the world be changed. This is our quest as we explore new dimensions.

0: Today we'll be taking a profound pilgrimage into the meaning of words, exploring how language itself can become a threshold to what is sacred and life-giving. Here we'll be exploring and tracing the roots of words that we use in our daily lives so that we can begin to discover why it's important to understand that words are setting us up for every conversation to be a spiritual practice in which language can restore our shared humanity. There's a saying attributed to the Buddha, "My words are only fingers pointing at the moon." Make sure you look at the moon. So it is not just the definitions of words, but the eternal truths each word points to, and ultimately words point to the kinship of all life. Our guide today is Mark Nepo. Mark Nepo is a poet, philosopher, and a most eloquent spiritual teacher. In 2016, he was named by Watkins Mind, Body, Spirit as one of the most spiritually influential living people, and has participated as part of Oprah Winfrey's The Life You Want tour in 2014, as well as appeared several times with Oprah on her Super Soul Sunday program on OWN TV. As a cancer survivor, Mark devotes his writings and teachings to the journey of inner transformation and the life of relationship. He's the author of dozens of books, including You Don't Have to Do It Alone, The Power of Friendship, The Fifth Season, Creativity in the Second Half of Life, and The Language of the Soul, How the Words You Choose Shape the Life You Live. So please join us for the next hour as we explore how words have the power to connect, awaken, and heal with our guest, Mark Nepo. I'm Justine Willis-Toms. I'll be your host. Welcome to New Dimensions. Mark, welcome.
1: Oh, thank you. It's wonderful to be with you again, always.
0: Oh, thank you so much. It's my pleasure and honor to be with you once more. And I know in this newest book, boy, it's just incredible. And you've gathered 228 words from 31 languages and traditions. And so I need to ask you, what first awakened your sense that words themselves are not just, besides being living medicine, they're not just a tool for communication, but something more? They're teachers.
1: Yeah, I think I've always been drawn to the origins of words as far back as we can go, because I found over time that just the way pieces of nature erode, stones, trees, fences, barns, words erode over time, and they become fragmented or chipped or cracked. And so the farther back we can go, most of the time, if not always, they are more whole, more helpful, and much more profound, and offer us a way. And as you quoted, I start the book with that quote attributed to Buddha. It's not really about the words themselves. It's words are windows or thresholds. It's what the words point to that we can be in relationship to that help us live. So, this really started years ago with my teaching circles, and I would bring a word in here or there, and then we'd talk about it, and something would trigger something else. And, over in 2014, one of my beloved circles kept track of the words I used in a year-long journey and offered back to me the list of everything I'd done in the year. And I kind of was surprised and saved that. And then just a couple of years ago, one of my dear friends, Karen Hornifer, and she is now the director of programs at Omega Institute. She and her husband, Paul, were lifelong friends with them. They were over for dinner, And a word came up and I, you know, was on and on. And she, you know, smiled and said, you know, I've heard you do this for years. That would make a great book. And, you know, years ago, I didn't know enough. But after all these years, I woke up the next morning. I said, it might be time.
0: That's great. When, like, the word courage, and when in English, you might say, what does courage mean?
1: Yes.
0: But in Spanish, they would say, what does courage want to say?
1: The difference is profound, which reveals a different world view. In the Western world, in the modern world, we have come to assume that we are the causal agents of everything that happens, which obviously is very self-centered. And it removes us from our relationship and our kinship to all things. We certainly participate. We co-create. Even how I view writing is not that I'm creating out of nothing. I am entering a conversation with life. And to stay in that conversation produces, reveals a trail of insights that hopefully are helpful. So in this instance, you know, courage, we say, well, I have to summon my courage. But when we talk about that in Spanish, it's assuming that courage exists by itself and we need to stay in relationship to it, the way a sail stays in relationship to the wind. It can fill us, but we don't create it out of nothing. Another example that is profound to me, and it affects our language, take the word metaphor. So in one of my earlier books, The Endless Practice, somewhere I was talking and I said, the metaphor is seen. Well, you know, a copy editor tried to correct me and say, well, no, that's the passive tense. We wants to correct me and say, I see the metaphor. And I said, no, that's not what I'm saying. I'm saying like you walk on a path and a mountain comes in view. The metaphor already exists, like courage, and it is my open-heartedness or authenticity that allows me to see it and then speak to it. So even how our language is in the West, you know, we're biased to the active voice, and we even call I would call it the receptive voice, not the passive voice.
0: We kind of avoid the passive voice in some ways.
1: Yes. It's like, again, that assumes that we're the center and that being active is better than being, well, even they call it passive when it's really being and doing. And we need to be in both.
0: So you're saying, like, it's not to be passive. You're putting being passive in an active role of receiving.
1: Yes, it's name. So it's just like how in our rational society, we talk about rational and irrational. No, the opposite of rational is not irrational. It's intuitive.
0: I love it. I love it. You talk, you invite us into every conversation as a spiritual practice. When we look at it that way, the way we speak would be very different.
1: Well, I think that I've learned through my long blessed journey as a teacher, as a guide, that every real question doesn't look for an answer. It invites a practice. Every true question invites a practice. And very often, the person asking the question, the practice is in their own wisdom. And so it's not to bring an answer to it. You know, true questions invite relationship. You know, we ask the question the way we would want to open a door between us and another, or we ask the question the way we would swing a lantern between us as we walk through the dark.
0: I'm reminded of, we often ask the question when we meet someone, how are you? And you suggest that we might look at it in a different way.
1: Well, I think that, you know, I've learned also through so many years of being blessed to be with folks that I don't ask people, what do you do or how are you? I mean, one thing with the how are you goes to the Native American. You know, in the Native American tradition, they don't ask how are you. They ask how are the connections. In the Blackfoot Native American language, the phrase is Sani Dabi Wa, and it means how are the connections, because if the connections are okay, you're okay. So let's get below how you are and give our attention to the connections. And if the web and the kinship of all things are in right order, then probably we're going to be okay. And if they're not, we need to tend those connections. And I also find it helpful to invite people to ask, you know, what is it you care about? Or what's it like to be you? Because these questions invite a story, not a comparative response to what I hope to be doing or what I'm not doing or where I'm falling short or where I think I'm doing great. No, just what's it like to be you? How are the connections?
0: I live in an elder community, and oftentimes, like, we'll meet at the mailbox or something, and, you know, oftentimes you're tempted to say, how are you? And I figured out a different question now, because if I ask, how are you, what I'll get in response mostly is what Joan Borisenko would say, the organ recital. This is how my heart is feeling. This is how my hip is feeling. This is how my knees are feeling, whatever. So I try and ask them, what's giving you joy today?
1: Yeah, that's beautiful. Yeah.
0: And try and avoid that, how are you? Because I don't want to hear all the, but going back to the Native American, there's a phrase that they use,
1: all my relations. I think that originally they're pointing toward the same unity, the underlying reality that holds everything together, the kinship of all things. But in our saying of amen, we have gotten confused over the generations, because it doesn't say what's being confirmed. Okay, we need to remember that. So I think in the Native American tradition, when they say all my relations, they're pointing to what is being confirmed, that in the Native American worldview, they view everything in existence as part of one family. Everything is a relation. The trees are my brothers and sisters, the stones, the water, the air, the wind, you, me. There are no strangers. Strangers are friends in disguise, family members. And so let us confirm that, which again goes back to how are the connections, because we need to tend that web of connection, which is innately there. And all the traditions speak about it differently, but they all speak about it. And yes, amen. We want to confirm that. We want to, you know, tikkun olam in the Hebrew tradition means we are here to repair the world. Well, we are here to repair the connections, because over time they get frayed too. And they demand our care. Let us confirm that. Let us tend to that. And of course, in order to repair the world, we have to first repair ourselves. Mm. You know, I love this quote from Ramana Maharshi, the great Hindu sage, who said to try to save the world before first liberating yourself is like carpeting the earth rather than wearing sandals.
0: Ah, wow. What an image that is.
1: Yeah. Yes. So, you know, so once we commit to tending the connections, to repairing ourselves and the world, you know, we can repair the world not by fixing it, but first by inhabiting it.
0: Yes, yes, direct contact. To speak about how you would suggest we use this book.
1: Well, I think that the book very much so, and you know, it was a happy challenge to create the structure for this book, because both Joel, my Fotinos, my publisher and editor, and I really didn't want it to be a glossary or a dictionary. We really wanted it to be a useful companion to living. And therefore, again, it's what the words point to, so that we can find our connect. They are place markers for connections, for the web of kinship, on how to help us live. And therefore, so you know, of course, that I set the book into 10 chapters about archetypal themes about life, and exploring them in word clusters that would speak to us. And I always, as you know, offer questions to walk with. And then around all that, I created a ongoing conversation with you, the reader, that would offer story, mythic, historical, personal stories about the origins of language, the challenges and gifts of language. And then we purposely put the index of words in the front, so that if you were needing to seek a particular word on some day when you need something, you can bypass all that and just look for the word.
0: And I love it that you've each chapter will like of the journey of inwardness, or the nature of soul, or the nature of relationship. These are some of the overall general categories. But within that, you have these word clusters. And then, of course, as you always do, you give us questions to walk with. And that's always very wonderful. The experiences, your personal experiences, or you take us on a journey someplace. And so it's, as you say, very conversational. It's not like just, okay, here's a list of words and here's what they mean in ancient times and what their use now. It's so much more than that.
1: Oh, thank you. Like I said, it was a happy challenge to see how this wanted to present itself. And, you know, some of the words have been just remarkable. You know, one word that is so helpful and remarkable is the word genius. And, you know, genius we think of in modern times as brilliance, you know, which is another word. Let's start there. Brilliance doesn't mean, you know, like Einstein or Mozart, you know, this brilliance, particular brilliance of skill or insight or genius, a particular gift that's so extraordinary. But so brilliance originally means the emanation of light. Like the sun is brilliant. Our souls are brilliant if we can let them through. Our spirit is brilliant. Our heart is brilliant. It's not about doing it exceptionally well. It's doing it innately and sincerely. Everyone can be brilliant. And likewise, genius doesn't mean, you know, certainly there are people who have these extraordinary gifts, but genius, the word genius, originally means attendant spirit. Attendant spirit. Everyone has an attendant spirit. Everyone has a genius. It goes by many names. It's inner voice. It's the Holy Ghost. It's Buddha nature. It's Atman. It's the great spirit. You know, there's a thousand names for it. And this is where the cognate, genius is the cognate of the word genie. So in the famous story of Aladdin's lamp, it's not about rub a lamp and make a wish and get what you want. It's that if you embrace the lamp of your life, your attendant spirit will show up to guide you. One more thing on this is that, so when William Blake, in one of his aphorisms, his proverb says, straight is the road to genius, but crooked, straight is the road to improvement, but crooked is the road to genius.
0: I love it. And I'm just thinking of our dear recently departed friend, Gene Houston,
1: yes.
0: who would tell us, hey, we're all geniuses. You know, she just would not adhere to anything other than that principle. She lived by it, and she encouraged each one of us to embody it. Yeah.
1: Yes, absolutely.
0: Yeah, absolutely. And going on with a couple of other thoughts that I have of words that I pulled out.
1: Sure.
0: And one of the ones that you talk about is a, I think it's called daimonion.
1: Daimonion.
0: Daimonion. Oh, daimonion. Thank you. Because it's not in our lexicon right now, so I didn't know how to pronounce it. But it's where at some point that word, that Greek word, got divided.
1: So, you know, earlier that Greek word daimonion originally pointed to a spirit that was a affirming guiding spirit and also a challenging spirit, depending on what we needed in our journey. And so affirmation and challenge were part of our growth, were understood as needed as part of every soul's growth. Well, somewhere in the Elizabethan times, I'm not sure exactly where, and first let me say that in the native tradition, that is called the trickster spirit. And it's not really meant as a deceptive, manipulative spirit, but that we are like Zen koans, we are jarred or, quote, tricked out of our pattern thinking to see anew, to be challenged, to see freshly. So somewhere along in the Elizabethan times, that word daimonion, as you said, was split into angel and demon. And now the challenging spirit part of it was seen as evil. So now we have shied away in the modern world from challenges. You could connect this all the way to the fact that of how, you know, now we don't want to have disconcerting views set on campus because it might challenge us. It might upset us. It might discomfort us. Well, we have stunted our own growth because we have shot, and this is where the language shift comes in. And, you know, so now, right, how do we recover the challenges which are good for us? Another word like this, which goes back to the Aramaic, is that in, you know, there, and you probably know this book, but Neil Douglas Klotz wrote a book called Prayers for the Cosmos, in which he looked at, because he was well-versed in Aramaic, which is the original language it's believed Jesus spoke in. So he went and took a selection of the words of Jesus and went back and said, well, what did these words, what did they translate as in the original Aramaic? And he found, you know, some striking differences. And one is when it's translated in the New Testament, where Jesus says, be thou perfect. Well, the word perfect that went back to the Aramaic word was mistranslated. It means be wholehearted. A great fork in the road in 2,000 years of education. Because when we try to be perfect, we eliminate parts of our human nature, in my view, for some unattainable purity. But when we go to be wholehearted, we include all of our human nature to be all-embracing. So very different translation.
0: Right. It doesn't have to. I'm just thinking, oh, I don't have to be perfect. I just have to be wholehearted in my view or my participation.
1: Yes.
0: Yeah, I love that. I love that. And we did do an interview with him, Neil. I was wonderful. I just loved it. I loved any of the interviews I've done on Bible study and taking us to the root of that incredible volume. I loved it that you wrote about the word in Iceland for computer. They don't have a word for computer, so to speak. They have, they use another word. Tell us about the word that they use. Numbers, prophecy.
1: Numbers, prophesy. Yes, yes. So in Iceland, there's this word, they don't have a word for computer. It's a word that refers to numbers prophesy. So in prophecy, so again, like the word courage in Spanish, it's not that numbers aren't digits to be manipulated. They somehow come out of a larger order that has come out of an existence that's before us that we need to relate to, not invent. And this affects this difference of relating to some, you know, because this is, you know, this is part of our self-centeredness in the modern world is, you know, we lose the connection to the whole.
0: Right.
1: And we need to recover that. We need to recover that. That's part of, I think, why this is so important for today. What do I want this book to do, hopefully, is to help aid us in that recovery. So a couple of things about that. You know, in our recovery, you know, how the question, the philosophical question that's posed, you know, if a tree falls in the forest and no one's there to hear it, does it exist? Of course it exists. What a narcissistic question. That's ridiculous.
0: That only we would hear it and make it a sound if we hear it.
1: Yes, it was there before we were born and it will be there after we're gone.
0: Right.
1: Of course it exists. So the same thing.
0: I want to pause for a moment just to remind our listeners that I'm speaking with Mark Nepo, and he is the author of The Language of the Soul, How the Words You Choose Shape the Life You Live. 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
1: And so going on with what we're talking about here, I'm just reminded when we're talking about computer and Iceland and how they view it. When we think of the word computer, it's like some black box sitting on our desk. But their definition is the workings of it, what its action is. And I love that because it just puts it in a whole different frame of not just a box there, but what it actually accomplishes.
2: Well, and you know, all of progress and technology are wonderful tools, and we are challenged to have them serve us and not we them. And this is why all of these portals, whether it's through this book or my other books or not just my work, that all the traditions remind us of how to reconnect directly to life. Because if we don't have a spiritual inquiry, if we don't have a way of being connected to everything within us and that's larger than us, then the outer world, we become like the outer world by default. So the characteristics of technology become who we are, and we stop using it and we start being defined by it. So computers are rapid. They're multitasking. They're binary. So we become like that. You know, we become like that. And you know, despite the speed of our age and the technology that's allowing us to talk like this now, right? So, you know, things that matter still take time.
1: Mm. And when you say spiritual practice, I mean, one thinks of it, it's not a religious practice. It's so much more than that. So it would really kind of expand on what you mean by spiritual practice.
2: What I mean by spiritual practice is what is our direct, wholehearted experience of life? How do I directly connect to everything within me and without? You know, being a human, being a spirit in a body in time on earth, we are a conduit between the inner world and the outer world. It doesn't really matter what you call that. You know, if you believe, I believe that if you believe in anything larger than yourself, you're a mystic.
1: Mm.
2: It doesn't matter what we call it. As soon as we start to name it, we go to our theological or scientific or even atheistic corners. But even an atheist believes in something larger than themselves. They call it nothing. I call it everything. We can still talk. Because what I'm interested in is how do you relate to that? How do you relate to that? How does it help us live? How do we not be consumed and thrown under by it, but lifted up and find our kinship in it? So that is, you know, so important. And I do believe that what we suffer in the modern world, especially today, so many of us have lost our direct connection to life. And why is this important? Because if you have a direct connection to life, and that is the work, the heart work of spirit, then you have a reverence for life. And if you have a reverence for life, you can't do harm.
1: Mm. To acknowledge our spiritual beingness is, it adds to our own aliveness. We're energized in some way. We're not just passively receiving spirit.
2: A way to really bring that to our daily life is, let's look at the word trust. Literally means to follow your heart. Follow your heart to discover every day what is life-giving and what is not life-draining.
1: Mm.
2: that requires us and all the traditions, whether it's through meditation or true relationship or in full engagement, how do we move at the pace of what is real so we can be energized and enlivened my life and allow that to come through us to others?
1: I'm thinking when you use the word pace of what is real, pace, in these days, it seems like we're being rewired to work at a different pace that's not very humanizing in some ways, like technology is directing us.
2: So this brings up, and let me get to this word, but because one of the menacing assumptions, it's always been there, but it's more acute in the modern world, is that life is over there if we could just get over there. We even have what? FOMO, fear of missing out, right? You know, it's over there, or my better self is over there, or my dream is over there, or I'm lonely and I see these people on the street. If I could just have that. Well, great love and great suffering awaken us to the truth that there is no there, there's only here. Life is here. And when we can accept that, we trip into moments of heaven on earth. So the word that helps us here is the word alienation.
1: And I'm thinking also about another word that's meaningful in this political climate is foreign. So

0: Nothing is strange. That is the work of awareness. That is the work of relationship, is that when we get close, the work of intimacy is to discover that we're all the same, that we're all, that we all have more things in common than different. And that is at the heart of every tradition. So the whole notion that someone is a foreigner means I haven't done my work to get close enough. I haven't. So if I think something is foreign, it's telling me get closer, not push away.
1: So I'm thinking, as you're saying that, it's like the work of intimacy with others and ourselves and that all of our surroundings is going back to that Native American, all my relations.
0: So yes.
1: That work of intimacy has to do with that. And so foreign is looked at very differently because we're saying, okay, if it's foreign to me, how can I be intimate with that which I don't understand or don't know yet?
0: And this brings up a basic, you know, that when we push things away, when we don't have a direct connection with life, when we don't pursue these relationships with things larger than us, well, then fear takes over. And when that dictates, then we look for things that will only confirm what we already know. And that's not learning. That's not education. Education is get closer. Tell me what I don't know. You know, let me discover what we can learn together, how we're more together than alone. And so, you know, the word educate literally means to draw out, which again, the assumption or the implication is that this incredible all-encompassing knowledge of being and existence and spirit is there, and we just have to draw it out by our wholehearted engagement.
1: I'm thinking that the word fear, it causes us to contract. Our world becomes smaller in fear. But then you mentioned the word education, and I think if education is very expansive, then it expands us out and connects us rather than separates
0: us. Yeah, and I think, you know, fear is a human response, and it has its proper place. The legitimate place of fear is to alert us to legitimate danger. But we as human beings, we tend to inflate and deflate our sense of ourselves and our experience. And so we make fear larger than it is. And so that can't be avoided, but we can right size it. So, you know, I like to say, you know, when I'm afraid, I don't ask my fear what I should do. I need to consult my heart. I need to consult my spirit. I need to consult what is deeper than that. Because if I ask my fear what to do, my fear will say, I thought you'd never ask, be more afraid. Let me give you a very grounded example. And you know that about a year and a half ago, I had major back surgery and I'm doing great. I'm better than I've been in decades. But during that, it was very difficult. I was sitting right here in my study and it took me 20, 25 minutes to get upstairs to my study every day. I didn't know where this was going. I was afraid. I was in pain, chronic pain for the first time. And I had to not turn from my fear and pain, but I had to begin to ask myself, what's the nearest thing to me that's not afraid and not in pain?
1: Mm.
0: And it was the floor beneath me. And it was the ceiling. And it was the sky above the roof of our home and the ground holding up the foundation of our home. And so that helped right size the pain and fear, not eliminate it, not turn from it. But I had to find what is holding my experience and not let myself be

0: defined by it.
1: So I'm thinking, like, if you notice your fear, you're cautioning us not to ask fear for your direction.
0: Right.
1: Don't use it as your GPS, so to speak. Use something else. What is close to me that's not in fear is what you said, I think.
0: To allow yourself to, the rest of life hasn't stopped existing. So can I still be in touch? You know, fear and pain make us tight, and they make us think it's everything. And it may be for a moment, it may be for a while, but then we also can allow ourselves to feel beyond that.
1: Mm.
0: Not in place of it, but beyond that. And so we are constantly asked to enlarge our sense of things. And so this leads, there's a Japanese word, yugen, Y-U-G-E-N. And it means that the wholeness that you can feel, but not yet see. And Alan Watts writes about it and uses an example. He said, when you see a flock of birds enter a cloud, but you don't see them exit, you know they did, but you can't see it.
1: Yes.
0: And so, again, intuition is a way of not knowing that's different than rational.
1: Right.
0: So, and just like courage, as we started with, it has its own agency. It just doesn't start within us. So how can we, especially, you know, one of the bravest things we can do when closed is to open.
1: Mm. There you go. There you go. You write about how some Christian mystics, are the Desert Fathers,
0: yes,
1: gave us an analogy of life, so to speak, and what it might look like. And it looks like a great spoked wheel.
0: Yeah.
1: I loved that.
0: Yeah, it's
1: idea.
0: Incredible.
1: It helped me a lot.
0: Oh, it's incredible. Yeah, thank you. And thanks to them. It was in the 3rd century, the mystic Desert Fathers, they were known as, and they had this metaphor of the spoked wheel of our individual that speaks to how we are at once unique and how we are at once the same, and how that speaks to our contributions to being more together than alone. So the metaphor is that every soul on earth is like a spoke in that wheel, like a wagon wheel. And so as we move out into our becoming in the world, no two spokes hold up the same spot on the wheel. Everyone has a unique gift to contribute. And the rim of the wheel is community. So as we become who we're meant to be, we each have a particular place for our uniqueness of becoming our gifts. However, if I go inward, and then each of us is a spoke in the wheel, as I go inward to the center of the wheel, I find you, because all the spokes meet in the center. And that tells us how we have the same soul at heart. And that center of the wheel, they spoke of as God. And we could name that unity as a million things. It has a million names. But so when we go into our being, and this is what I meant earlier about the practice of spirituality is both pursuing our being to the center of our common unity and bringing our unique gifts and our becoming out into the world so we can hold up the rim of our community. And what's beautiful about this metaphor is that if you take any one of those things out, you don't have a wheel. You take the spokes out, it won't work. You take the rim off, uh-uh. You take the hub out, forget it.
1: That's it. That's it, because it shows the unity of all these things, our individuality, our community, and where we're all connected from the center. It's just a great metaphor.
0: Isn't it? It's amazing. And so this leads to another word in there, a cluster of words around the commons and community and communion, you know. So obviously the word common is in it, in each of them. And again, not common as we think today as, oh, it's commonplace, it's ordinary, it's not worth our attention. No, common is the hub of that wheel. Common is sacred. So, and when you say the word community, it also has the word unity. So unity has its roots, and it's in how we share what we have in common. And so what I love, and this is a great, the first original notion of the commons. What the commons refers to is an area, physical or spiritual, okay, that no one owns, but is important to all of us, and we have to care for it. So a great example is in Mongolia. There are vast grasslands, and it's dotted along the edges with these shepherds who have little homesteads, but they don't have land to feed all of their animals. The animals all graze in these vast grasslands that no one owns. Those are the commons. Each of their livelihood depend on the commons that no one owns, but they have to all care for it. Another commons in off of, you know, the New England coast, where Gloucester and Boston, where fishermen fish. This is also true in the great South China Sea, where no one owns the fishing waters, but they each like drop a net and have a little buoy where their little area is. Well, they have to care for those fishing waters that no one owns, but each of them depends on it. So now let's look at climate change. No one owns the air, but everybody has the air that goes into their lungs. We depend on the commons of the air, and we all have to care for it. And now we can look at the spiritual commons, you know, the commons that no one owns love or compassion. No one owns, care or lack of care, but we depend on it. Mm. We each depend on that generosity of spirit. And so we have to care for the mystical spiritual commons.
1: I'm just thinking, recently, there has been some legislation, I'm not sure if it's totally gone through, in Montana, where they're fencing off places for cattle, which is erasing the commons that the buffalo roam on.
0: Oh, yeah.
1: And it made me very, very sad. But that's we often do that. We fence off, it's mine, and I own it, and that's that goes to that place of what is it? I-ing and my-ing.
0: Yeah. So let me share. These are two. With speaking of that, these two words that speak to both ends of what we've been talking about. So let me start with one that is the word that speaks to the divisions we need to bridge about how we have been driven from our basic human nature. And that's the word idiot. Mm. Idiot doesn't mean stupid. We've used it as a, you know, a harsh word to call someone an idiot. Idiot goes back to the Greek idios, and it means someone who has collapsed on themselves so they are not a part of their society. So to be an idiot is to be an isolated, sorrowful person, not a stupid one. Someone who has collapsed on, and this is also very relevant today, collapsed on themselves so that they are not a part of their society. So now it's the other extreme. This is a helpful tool. I love this word. Acequia. A-C-E-Q-U-I-A. Originally an Arabic word, but also in the Native American tradition, amazing that this word comes up. An acequia in the Southwest, prominently, an acequia speaks to a natural water source from like a mountain where the snow melts in spring. It flows down a mountain and there's a natural water source at the foot of the mountain. Now, a lot of villages, Native American villages, settled around that mouth so they'd have a natural water source for the village. So every year, at least once a year, the entire village, elders and children included, take 2 or 3 days, and there is a sacred ritual where they go up and down the mountain and clear out the acequia so that the flow between source and village is open again. Because during the year, there's a landslide and boulders fall in it and animals build nests in it and a tree falls over in it or there's a mudslide. So the things that fill the acequia are not evil. They're natural because we live, and therefore just as we do a spring cleaning every year, they clear out the acequia. In Santa Fe, there's a 400-year-old acequia that is still cleaned out as a public ritual. So the metaphor, which helps us when we find ourselves collapsed on ourselves, is at least once a year, I invite everyone who's listening, how do you clear out the natural flow between the source of life, whatever you name it, and your own heart and your own soul? How do you clear out the acequia? What practices, what relationship, what do you practice maybe more than once a year to clear out your acequia within ourselves and between us in our relationships?
1: So it's clearing out that flow from source, whatever that source you conceptualize.
0: Because source. Living experience fills it up.
1: Yes.
0: And you have to clear it out again.
1: Yes, living fills it up. There, it causes the mudslides in our lives. Yeah, exactly. Exactly. And so it's not a matter of rejecting that. It's a matter of, oh, that needs cleaning up. Yeah, that's beautifully said. And I know we could go on and on about so many, many other things that need to be said here, but I'm just encouraging people to pick up the book and go for it. Go for it, because it's going to triggers some deep imaginations in your life of how to proceed in healthy and good ways.
0: Well, thank you.
1: And it does connect us with all our relations. It really does. So thank you. Thank you for all that you're doing here. I want to remind our listeners that I'm here with Mark Nepo, the author of The Language of the Soul, How the Words You Choose Shape the Life You Live. And if you want to know more about his work, go to his website, Mark Nepo, N-E-P as in Peter, O, marknepo.com. 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I'm Justine Willis-Toms. 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This is program number 3,862.
2: 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Our executive producer is Justine Willis-Toms. 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
5: 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I'm your wise guy, Easy Ed. 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

a good moaning, yawning to you, everyone out there. 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I'm your wise guy, Easy Ed. This is Easy Street. Again, thanks for joining us after a late night. If you're an NFL fan, the Chiefs pulled it off. Thank you, Chiefs. Oh, y'all got me worried, especially when Mahomes gets running. But we got that victory, and there's a long season ahead. So we'll talk about that later on down the road. For now, I do want to thank everyone that came out and supported KKFI at this year's Crossroads Music Fest. Mother Nature had some plans and definitely literally put a damper on things, but the ship and some other venues helped get some people indoors and made us safe, and we're still out there giving it our all. So thank you everyone out there that came and supported your community radio station and all the great volunteers as well. Definitely couldn't have put it together without some awesome volunteer work. But let me go ahead and do my volunteer work and get some tunes going. We're going to celebrate a couple birthdays today and just going to be all over the board. Maybe little Stevie, maybe little Prince. But first, we're going to go with one from Emile LaRue. This is the opening track off of her second album entitled Brave Bird from 2004. And it's called For Real. Just a good one. Here we go with Emile LaRue. Good morning, everybody. Here's Easy Street.

0: Absolutely love her voice. That is Emile LaRue off of her sophomore effort entitled Brave Bird. And the name of that track is For Real, the opening track off of that album. That was the first off of her own label, Bliss Life, and that came out in 2004. She really hasn't released anything since 2013, so hopefully she's doing some good work out there. And yeah, hoping to get her back on here on Easy Street here shortly. I know we will. All right, team, we're going to get into this next set. Going to hear some old soul. I just remember growing up on some old soul stations and hearing these songs on a regular, and you just don't hear them on the radio anymore. So I wanted to hear a little Bobby Womack, some New Birth, and then with those type of raspy voice styles, excuse me, speaking of raspy voice styles of the singer of New Birth and Bobby Womack, we're going to close it out with Charles Wright and the Watts 103rd Street Rhythm Band with Loveland. Interesting thing about that, the singer on the lead vocalist is the drummer, James Gadson, actually born in KCMO. We'll talk about him here in a bit. But yeah, as mentioned, going to hear that, and also going to hear from New Birth, their track Dream Merchant. That came off of their Blind Baby record from 1975. And then we're going to kick it off here with Bobby Womack, and off of the great album from 1981 entitled The Poet. This song is called If You Think You're Lonely Now. This is a good one. Just some nice, smooth R&B that, reminds me back of the day when they played some good quality stuff on the radio. So hope to achieve that today. Here we go with some Bobby Womack, If You Think You're Lonely Now.
1: I want to dedicate this song to all the lovers tonight.

0: There you go. Hop on Easy Street. That'll get you right to Loveland there. That is Charles Wright and the Watts 103rd Street Rhythm Band. That is not Charles Wright on lead vocals, though. As mentioned, that is drummer James Gadsden. Got to represent. He's from Kansas City, Missouri, and he was a sought-out session drummer. He worked on Jackson 5's Dancing Machine, Gloria Gaynor's I Will Survive, the great album Still Bill by Bill Withers, and was even on D'Angelo's last album, Black Messiah. So, yeah, big shout out to James Gadsden on lead vocals there. And that is from 1970 off of their Express Yourself record. We also heard from New Birth. God, I love that song. Dream Merchant. And I love that raspy voice. Got that Jermaine Jackson type of sound. That's off their album Blind Baby off of Buddha Records, their only Buddha Records release from 1975. And then we also heard from the great Bobby Womack off of his album The Poet from 1981 with the track If You Think You're Lonely Now, Then Wait Until Tonight. That's a heartbreaker right there. All righty, team, we're all caught up. We're, yeah, steady rolling here on Easy Street with a little bit of soul so far. We're going to get in a little bit of jazz here. As I mentioned before, we're going to celebrate a birthday, and one of those today is from the great Cannonball Adderley. His real name is Edwin Cannonball Adderley. I guess he used to just eat a lot, had a big appetite back in the day, so people called him Cannibal, like, because he ate so much, but that just turned into Cannonball, and he had a little bonsai to kind of show it as well. But great, great saxophone player, mostly alto saxophone, play with Miles and the great quintet he had in the late 50s and many, many other great jazz musicians out there. It is his birthday today, September 15th, born back in 1928. So we're going to hear a few tracks from him. This first one is from the Cannonball Adderley Quintet. It is a classic from Live at the Club, recorded in Chicago from 1966. The track is Mercy, Mercy, Mercy. He says it so well. And then we're going to hear from the quintet as well from their 1968 album called Ascent on Africa. And the track we're going to hear is called Marabi. It's just a nice little groove. Show you all the different styles that old Cannonball can handle. And then we're going to hear, again, as mentioned, from that Miles Davis quintet off of the album from 1958, Milestones. We're going to hear that title track where Cannonball jumps out right from the start and does his alto solo. Then you hear Miles on the trumpet, actually the flugelhorn on this one, and then Coltrane just doing his thing at the very end as well. So good stuff from Cannonball Adderley, his birthday today. Happy birthday to anyone else out there. Kicking it off with a little Mercy here, times three.
1: Sometimes we're not prepared for adversity. When it happens, sometimes we're caught short. We don't know exactly how to handle it when it comes up. Sometimes we don't know just what to do when adversity takes over. And I have advice for all of us. I got it from our pianist, Joe Zawinul, who wrote this tune. And it sounds like what you're supposed to say when you have that kind of problem. It's called Mercy,

from 1958. They were doing hip things back then. That is Milestones, Miles Davis, the great quintet right there, consistent of Miles on trumpet, but as I mentioned, flugelhorn on that one right there. The name of that track is Milestones. Also, Cannonball Adderley, who we're celebrating his birthday today, on alto sax, John Coltrane on tenor, Red Garland piano, Paul Chambers on the double bass, and the great Philly Joe Jones doing his thing on the drums. We also heard from the Cannonball Adderley Quintet. Before that, from the 1968 Capitol Records release, Ascent on Africa, we heard the track Marabi, where he teamed up with his brother, Nat Adderley, on the cornet there. And then we also heard the classic tune,

We're going to do our thing and represent the Cannonball right there. All right, team, it is 6:38 in Midtown Kansas City. The sun is still sleeping. I'm sure some of you are after staying up late for that Chiefs game, but we got the victory, so it's going to be a good Tuesday. Going to be another hot one. I thought we were getting fall weather, but it is going to be hot. So stay hydrated, be safe, and, yeah, continue to be nice to each other. Let's go ahead and get into this next set. We are going to hear some just a little mix here, a little country here, and the reason for that is a few weeks ago we were celebrating the life and legacy of my buddy Dustin, who passed away around the date that we had our show. So I played one song for him that reminded me of him, and then same with my buddy Curtis Clowers. He passed away September 17th back in 2019, again, very young age of 38, stupid old cancer. And, yeah, he's very, very much missed. Definitely think about him a lot. So I want to play some tunes for my man Curtis. Again, he was a good old country boy, big old noggin on him. He was something else. So we're going to play Brad Paisley. Speaking of that noggin, he used to have a little Ford truck, not an F-150, even smaller than that. I forget, like a Ranger. And his big old head would just graze the top of that roof every time. But he would get down, too. And so we're going to hear Brad Paisley off of his album called Part 2, came out in 2001, and this song's called I'm Gonna Miss Her. Starts off great. It'll get you laughing. It's a nice one. Also going to hear from the new Basement Tapes. That's a group of musicians that teamed up and recorded some music based off of lyrics that were written by Bob Dylan back in the day. And this is a song called When I Get My Hands on You, again, written by Dylan, but lead vocals here and kind of arranged by Marcus Mumford here. So a good tune from that, and that is from 2014. And then we're going to hear Hank Williams Jr. This is a classic. Feel free to sing along from 1979 off of the album Family Tradition. We're going to hear that title track. So this goes out to Curtis. We miss you, buddy. Yeah, here we go. The good one from Brad Paisley. It'll get you chuckling. I'm Gonna Miss Her here on Easy Streets.

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Again, the following is only a test of the emergency alert system.

What you just heard was a test from the emergency alert system. It was only a test. In the event of an emergency, it would have been followed with further instructions. Thank you for your patience from 90.1 FM KKFI, Kansas City.

There you go. A little taste of country there on Easy Street. That is Hank Williams Jr. with Family Tradition off of the record from the same name from 1979, featuring Charlie Daniels there on the fiddle. And I just realized Hank Williams Jr. is actually going to be in town here in Kansas City at the Morton Amphitheater the 19th here of September. So, yeah, if you're interested, he will be around. We also heard from the New Basement Tapes. That's a collection of artists that came together, musicians, and took some of Bob Dylan's lyrics and made songs of them. This one's called When I Get My Hands on You, featuring Marcus Mumford on lead vocals and electric guitar, and Jim James on bass, Elvis Costello's on the organ, and Rhiannon Giddens picking her fiddle throughout the whole time. That's a great song. And then even greater, Brad Paisley, I'm Gonna Miss Her. Ooh, he likes to fish, and yeah, so long, honey. That's from his album called Part 2 from 2001. And yes, all those songs go out to my buddy Curtis Clowers, who passed away very, very young age of 38 to stupid old cancer back in 2019 on September 17th. So I've been thinking of him lately, and yeah, always thinking of him, brother. Love you, miss you, and yes, miss anybody else out there that who we lost to dumb old cancer. Yeah, we all know that, unfortunately. But all right, team, it is 7:53 here in Midtown Kansas City. We are steady cruising down Easy Street. I usually like to have a song that takes us from the 6 to 7 o'clock hour. We're a little early today, but that's just the way it is. It's still a good song. We're going to hear from War. Actually, this was released as Eric Burden and War, and the album is called Eric Burden Declares War. And then I believe Eric Burden, he like fell on stage or something like that, and then he couldn't tour with them, and then War just went off and did their own thing as their own band and have some classics. But this one is a classic to myself from 1970 off of that album, Eric Burden Declares War. It is Spill That Wine. Just wild lyrics, just a nice little groove. It's going to get our day going right. So here we go, War and Spill the Wine.

itself. What could that mean? Am I going crazy? Or is this just a dream?

disappeared, but soon she returned. In her hand was a bottle of wine, in the other a glass. She poured some of the wine from the bottle into the glass and raised it to her lips.

Hell yeah, and they is going to be good with a tune like that. That is War. Eric Burden on lead vocals there right after he was done with the Animals. He teamed up with War mainly as their backing band. They were his backing band, and then they separated and did their own thing. But that is a classic one right there with Spill the Wine from 1970 off of Polydor Records. And yeah, on the back of that record, it says there's a declaration, as it says, we the people have declared war against the people for the right to love one another. I'm like, all right, if that's the war that you want, I'm all at war for the name of love. Good stuff right there, Spill the Wine. And yes, we are about at that 7 o'clock hour. I want to remind you, you are tuned to 90.1 FM, KKFI, Kansas City Community Radio. I'm your wise guy, Easy Ed. We are steady cruising down Easy Street. I see the star man just getting here. And yeah, if you're just tuning in, go out and tell a friend what we are doing around here and that our streaming is up and running. So go ahead and tune in. We got another hour of some cool stuff, but you could always go to kkfi.org, check out this show in its entirety or any show on this great, great radio station within the past 2 weeks. And you can see exactly what we do around here. We have fun. We play good tunes. So let's go ahead and get into this next set. We celebrated the birthday of Cannonball Adderley early in the 6 o'clock hour. Today is his birthday. He was born back in the day from 1928. Well, there's another birthday I discovered from 1938. You may not know her name, but you definitely know the tunes that she has written. Her name is Sylvia Moy. Sylvia Rose Moy is her name. She was born 1938 at September 15th. And she was a songwriter and producer with Motown. She was hired by Berry Gordy to be a musician and songwriter, but they needed material. So he's like, focus on songwriting. And that's what she did. And she produced some good, good hits. She worked with Stevie Wonder a lot. We're going to hear a couple of those tunes and some others you may know. So we're going to kick it off with Marvin Gaye and Kim Weston doing their tune from 1966, It Takes Two. And then we're also going to hear from Stevie. We're going to hear off of his 1968 album For Once in My Life. The song's called Shooby Dooby Doo Da Day. It's a good one there. And that's the first time Stevie's actually plays the clavinet on record. Also going to hear from Michael Jackson. This is originally done by Stevie Wonder. It's called With a Child's Heart. But Michael does a great version from 1973 off of his Music and Me album. We're also going to hear from the Isley Brothers. This is people know primarily as a Holland Dozier Holland tune. This Old Heart of Mine is Weak for You from 1966, but that was co-written by Sylvia Moy as well. And then, she teamed up with Stevie quite a bit, so we're going to hear the first time she's teamed up with Stevie. She co-wrote this song with Henry Cosby, and it is Uptight, Everything is All Right, Out of Sight, as they say. So here we go with some classic Motown featuring the great writing talent of Sylvia Moy celebrating her birthday today. Here we go with Marvin Gaye and Kim Weston with It Takes Two.

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Another one of my favorites there from Stevie. I really like that because it showcases his voice, his vocal talents. Of course, you got the Funk Brothers in the back and Benny Benjamin doing his thing on the drums there, but really showcases Stevie's vocals there. That is Uptight. Everything is all right. Clean out of sight, as they say, from 1966 off of Tamla Records. We also heard the Isley Brothers before that with This Old Heart of Mine Is Weak for You from 1966. Originally intended for the Supremes, but who did record a version of it later, but the Isley Brothers had a hit with that one. We also heard from Marvin Gaye and Kim Weston to kick off the set from 66 as well with It Takes Two. Also heard Stevie do his thing with Shooby Dooby Doo Da Day from Once in My Life from 1968, and then Michael Jackson doing his version of With a Child's Heart from 1973 off of his album Music and Me. And just join us, those are all songs written by the great Sylvia Moy from Motown Records. She was born today in 1938, so we're celebrating her life and legacy and great talent right there. And the great story about her is, so Berry Gordy, you know, knows his thing, knows the artist and whatnot, but he was getting ready to drop Stevie Wonder. He didn't like that his voice was changing and didn't know what to do with the kid, so he's getting ready to drop him, but Sylvia's like, no, wait, I got a tune for him. Let's see if it works out. And that tune was Upright. Everything is all right. So we have to thank Sylvia Moy for keeping Stevie Wonder around. And man is still with us. I believe he's touring to celebrate an anniversary of Songs in the Key of Life. So doing his thing. There you go. Sylvia Moy to thank for that. All righty. Team 718 here in Midtown KC. The sun is up. Hopefully you are having a good time so far. I certainly am. The coffee is tasting great. We're going to get into some new releases here. So I believe all these albums here were released on the 28th here of August. And yeah, we're going to go with that. So here's some cool new stuff. We're first going to hear from Erykah Badu and Alchemist. Erykah Badu, the great R&B soul singer, just great singer all around, great artist. And the Alchemist, a great producer, worked with many artists before. These two teamed up and they got a great record called Before the World Blows. Again, just released a few weeks ago, and we're going to hear a song called Breezy. Also going to hear from the Linda Lindas. I'm a big fan of theirs. Their album just came out. It's called Gotta Get Out, and there's some poppy tunes on there, but we're going to hear a couple that are both under 2 minutes, and they're heavy. They're rocking, but this is almost like you need to pull up the lyrics and hear what they're saying, because they're shouting, they're growling, but they got something to say, and they're kids. You know, these are the ones we need to listen to. They range from age, let's see here, from 16 to 21, but this is already their third LP here. So we're going to hear a couple there. One is called Break and the other one's called Blood on Our Hands. So if that gives you any indication of what they're talking and screaming about, but it's good, important stuff. And then we're going to hear a tune from the rap trio called Czarface, and that consists of Esostric, the MC, 7L, the producer, and Inspector Deck from the Wu-Tang Clan, another MC on there. They're teaming up with Method Man of the Wu-Tang Clan, and Frankie Pulitzer is this other MC's name, and I will tell you who exactly that is at the end of the set. It's a special guest. Here we go first with Erykah Badu and the Alchemist with a cool one. It's called Breezy. Keeping it easy here on Easy Street.

0: Oh, yeah, some nice new releases here from 2026. Go figure. Just released a few weeks ago, August 28th. That was Czarface featuring Frankie Pulitzer and Met the Man. And yes, Frankie Pulitzer is actually the actor Tom Hardy, who has been in many, many films. People know him as Bane from the Batman series. And yeah, apparently he's an MC as well. He's been rapping with Czarface for a bit. But now they got an album, Czarface Meets Frankie Pulitzer, just released a couple weeks ago. And that one was called Mad Technology. We also heard a couple from the Linda Lindas. Again, they're screaming, but these kids, they know what they're talking about. And that was Eloise Wong. She was on lead vocals there, just screaming her heart out. So we heard a couple from their latest album, Gotta Get Out. That first one was Break. And then we heard Blood on Our Hands, both talking about people not being neutral. Like, hey, where are you at? Where are you standing when all this is going down? What side are you on? So pay attention to the kids. They know a thing or two. And then we also heard from Erykah Badu teaming up with the producer, The Alchemist, off of their album Before the World Blows. I read that Erykah was like, hey, stuff going on. Let's go ahead and get this album out there, Before the World Blows. Just released a couple weeks ago, Badu's first album in more than 15 years. So I'm glad she's out there doing her thing. And that song we heard is entitled Breezy. So yes, all caught up here on Easy Street. Let's hear a quick word and then we'll get back right with you.
1: Data center giants are using NDAs to create secret government. What's an NDA? I'll tell you today on Hightower's Radio Lowdown. A West Texas cowboy saying advises, never sign nothing by neon. But that's exactly the key operational method of the AI data center hucksters who are foisting their exploitative multi-billion dollar scams on local folks all across America. Corporate slicks for outfits like Amazon, Meta, OpenAI, and Google are slithering through the countryside, luring locals to surrender land, water, electric power, and democratic rights to profiteering billionaires who promise pie-in-the-sky prosperity. These deals are typically cut in the dim light of secret meetings where corporate lawyers whisper to bedazzled local officials, just sign here, cowboy. The key to this mass deception is a legalistic corporate contrivance called an NDA, non-disclosure agreement. It allows data center owners and a small group of insiders to negotiate a raw deal for area residents. They hide essential details from the public. Details like who pays, how much, who profits, what are the side effects, who's responsible for damages, and why the hell is this room so dark? These NDAs even have corporate code names like Project Lightning. What's the rush? As one opponent of a Louisiana rush job said, we live here. We want to know how it impacts us. The inside schemers pushing that deal clucked sympathetically, winked at each other, then assured bothersome locals that an independent study had shown the proposed data center would cause no harm. Maybe, but the profiteers then said the study itself could not be released for public review. Why? Because the developer had covered it with an NDA. This is Jim Hightower saying, government by corporate-imposed secrecy is totalitarianism. Didn't we the people have an armed revolution against that 250 years ago? The Hightower Radio Lowdown is made possible by you subscribers to Jim Hightower's Lowdown on Substack. 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
0: All righty here, team. 734 here in Midtown KC. We are steady cruising down Easy Street. We'll go ahead and get into this next set here. So dedicated to all you teachers out there. Let's go ahead and get your monthly dose of Prince. So a new album just came out. Prince, he recorded so much stuff. Like they say, like, he's got a vault, like just stuff from all throughout his years. He was active basically his whole life. Just so many recorded material that they still need to put out there. So just released August 28th as well. A new one called Timeless. It's 10 songs that were sequenced chronologically by the recording date, starting all the way back in 1977, a year before his debut album, For You, and then all the way to 2016 when he passed away as well. So we are going to hear the first track off of that with I Am You, and yeah, recorded back in 1977. He, played in at a few early shows, but otherwise really hasn't been released. It's, you know, typical Prince sound. Everything's tight, crisp, and he's playing all the instruments. So it's some good, funky stuff. And then we're going to hear a live tune. I don't think I've played a Prince live tune before off the same album, a live version of How Come You Don't Call Me Anymore. This is recorded March 4th, 2016 at the Oracle Arena in Oakland, California. And it's just him and a piano, but man, he demands that crowd when he hits the high notes or just is talking to him. He gets that crowd's attention. So your monthly dose of Prince with a couple from his latest release called Timeless. We're going to hear I Am You and the live version of How Come You Don't Call Me Anymore. Here we go. Enjoy.

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I wanna know, yeah. I like that funk. 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

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Got anywhere to go tomorrow?

0: Classic stuff right there. A nice live version of Prince's How Come You Don't Call Me Anymore. That was recorded back in 2016. Again, just him and a piano, but he is commanding that crowd right there. And that song was like a B-side, like released later on a compilation album. So not even a major single, but everyone's singing along, just showed his greatness and excellent talent. We heard that from the album Timeless, just released a couple weeks ago, and also heard the track I Am You, recorded back in March of 1977, also off that Timeless album. We are going to hear a quick word or two, and then we'll be right back with you.
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2: 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This event is open to the public. What if I spend all my
0: day? Alrighty, team, back at it here on Easy Street. It is 6:47 here in Midtown KC. Let's go ahead and get in these tunes while we can. So, just this past week, the great record from 1971 by Funkadelic entitled Maggot Brain, it was just recently re-released. It mastered directly from the original analog master tapes. I do not have a copy of that, but it is such a great record. I brought the original copy here on wax. We're going to hear a couple off that. I would love to hear that title track, Maggot Brain, but as beautiful as it is, it's 11 minutes long. I mean, you got that time. So we're going to hear something just as equally as awesome. It's called Super Stupid. It's got the great Eddie Hazel, the main guitar player, on lead vocals and just rocking it on guitar. And that's why I like early Funkadelic, with that rock element and Eddie Hazel doing his thing. See how much time we got. We're definitely going to hear that song, Super Stupid. We're going to hear off the same album, Can You Get to That? We'll see what I can do on flipping this record. And then also going to hear from Eddie Hazel off of his solo record from 1977, Games, Dames, and Guitar Things. We're going to hear Frantic Moment. But here we go with Super Stupid on wax here on Easy Street.

the great Funkadelic and the great record Maggot Brain that is released off of. The song was called Can You Get to That? Nice little gospel Motown feel. That is Raymond Davis on the bass vocals there. We also heard Eddie Hazel off of his solo record, Games, Dames, and Guitar Things, the song Frantic Moment, and you can see the difference. That was like Parliament, a little funkier, bass-driven, and then Funkadelic, definitely more guitar-driven. We heard Super Stupid off of that same Maggot Brain record from 1971 on Wax here in the studio, but there is a remastered version just released here last week. All right, team, stay tuned to KKFI. You got Democracy Now! With Amy Goodman, Arts Magazine with Michael Hoag, Links Mix, and plenty of other good programming to check out throughout the week. We're going to go out with the Womack Sisters. Great record here, just released off of Daptone, and this song is called All Around. Hope you all have a great rest of the day, an excellent week, and continue to be nice to one another. Thanks, team.

0: Well, hello and welcome to this Tuesday morning edition of the KKFI Arts Magazine Show. I am Michael Hoke, your host. Glad to have you with us on this Tuesday here in the city as you listen to the Arts Magazine Show and listen carefully right here on KKFI 90.1 FM, your community radio station right here in Kansas City. I am Michael Hoke, your host. I am responsible for what happens, and I hope you enjoy. I think you will enjoy the course of the hour today. We have guests from the Lyric Opera, and the main guest, I guess, has just walked in the door. Now, go ahead and have a seat. Why don't you sit in this one, Jose? Yeah, why don't you sit right there, and we will talk about the Lyric Opera and their production of La Boheme.
1: Yes.
0: And Jose Cimarilla, am I saying that middle name right?
1: Cimarilla, if you want to be correct, or Cimarilla.
0: Cimarilla? Well. Yeah. I'll try my best to get it right for you, Jose. Jose Cimarilla Romero. He sings the role of Rodolfo.
1: Rodolfo, yes.
0: And it opens up on Saturday the 19th at 7:30. Correct. Performances continue then on Friday the 25th at 7:30, which is like almost a week later. It opens on a Saturday, has its second performance on Friday the 25th, and then a matinee on Sunday the 27th at 2 at the Kauffman Center. You can go to kcopera.org to learn all about it. Welcome, Jose.
1: Thank you for having me. Should I wear these headphones?
0: That's up to you. Do you like to? Well, you're a big singer. Are you used to hearing yourself are you used to hearing both sides?
1: It's funny because that's kind of one of the myths of singing, that you're constantly hearing yourself. But in most stages, you don't. It's actually the opposite. Huh? You don't hear yourself. The audience gets the voice and the beauty of the sound. But we singers don't get a lot of that. So we have to trust on sensation more than hearing.
0: Yeah. Sure. So if you would hear yourself, for instance, in stereo.
1: Sure, I'll try.
0: You don't have to do it now if you don't want. But would that make a difference for you?
1: Yeah, no, this is great. This is perfect.
0: All right, when you're singing on stage and you happen to, well, if you're in a recording studio, that's a better example, and you have headphones on, sounds different, and is it more difficult then to hear both sides?
1: It is its own type of art form as well. Singing for a recording studio and singing for the live stage, hearing yourself at times can be a bit strange. It can be nice, but it's also a bit unnatural to the common opera singer who's just used to singing live in theater. And you have to also know how to sing for the microphone, because the microphone is right in your mouth as opposed to the audience being quite a few feet away, right? And with an orchestra in front. So it's a whole different, I have a lot of colleagues and I've done some recording as well. And if you ask them, they'll tell you it's almost like two different ways of singing for the theater and singing for a recording studio.
0: That makes sense to me.
1: Yeah.
0: Because you're used to standing on the stage and you folks are not mic'd when you're on the stage.
1: No. It's all naturally amplified.
0: Yes. And I have been seated, not that they didn't want me any closer, but they seated me. It was in the middle, but it was on the very back row at the top.
1: Mm.
0: And it was an opera that had some really strong voices.
1: Great,
0: and,
1: yes.
0: And my date said to me at one point, she goes, are we going to be able to hear? And I said, you wait until they start emoting down there.
1: Right.
0: You will be able to hear every word. And she could, even though the singers on the stage of the Kauffman Center were not mic'd at all.
1: Yeah, it's a great theater. It has great acoustics. And sometimes those far seats are the best ones, because the beauty of the human voice is that when you sing, you hear the harmonics, the overtones. You don't just sing the main pitch frequency, right? We have to, in a way, the whole point of naturally amplifying the voice is that it's a game of frequency, not a game of muscling the sound or forcing or screaming.
0: Ah.
1: So you get those beautiful, rich harmonics the farther you get. The closer, you're probably going to get more orchestra, funny enough, especially like those... usually the mistake is to want to sit right in the front. And I always tell those people, you're going to see everyone's faces. That's great. But you're going to get a lot of orchestra sound because you're sitting right next to the orchestra. Whereas those farther seats, you get a lot more beautiful voice. You get a lot more stronger harmonics there.
0: So if I understood the explanation, and I'm probably not right, but the orchestra music is more forceful, even though for the most part they're looking at the conductor, so they're faced towards you, not the audience, which is to their backs.
1: The opposite, actually. The conductor is faced towards us.
0: Okay.
1: Towards the set. All right. All right. And the audience is seeing the back of the conductor, but the orchestra is facing the audience. Yeah.
0: Okay. So the sound would come out. Yeah. But the voices then rise more than the music does.
1: There you go. And that's the point. That's the whole training of an opera singer and the what takes decades to learn, right? The idea of in a way, jumping that hurdle of that dense orchestra sound and allowing the sound to fill the hole by jumping over instead of trying to punch a wall or forcing or screaming, right? And it takes a lot of training. It's very interesting.
0: Sure. Well, you're singing the role of Rodolfo.
1: Yes.
0: And would you like at this point to tell a little bit about the storyline for those who haven't seen before? And it's played here in town before. And you've sung here in town before.
1: This is actually my first time in Kansas.
0: Oh, I thought okay.
1: It is. For some other cast members, that's probably the confusion. For other cast members, they have sung here quite a bit. But for me, this is my first time in Kansas, and I'm enjoying it. I love it. I want to check out that museum you guys have, right? It's the World War One Museum. That looks beautiful. Uh-huh. Yeah. And as far as the story, I always say La Bohème is the perfect opera for first-time opera goers. It's one of the perfect. Not just because of the music, it has some of the best music written, but because the story is also very relatable, quite funny, light. Then there's some heartbreak moments and eventually tragedy. So you kind of get the whole pathos, you know, smiling, laughing, crying, and you fall in love with the characters. At least that's the idea, the objective, right? And it follows a series of four friends, four bohemians, to be exact, who pretty much have made the decision to live the bohemian life. So you have Rodolfo, the poet, Marcello, the artist, Colline, the philosopher, and Schaunard, the musician. If you think about it, all four friends embody the four arts, right? So you have poetry, art, music, and philosophy. And it follows a series of events of their lives, of their adventure, specifically surrounded between the relationship and the romance of Rodolfo and their next-door neighbor, Mimi, and Marcello, who is the artist, and the Lorette, or the coquette, Musetta, right? And if we want to give spoilers, I know it's on a 130-year-old opera, but we can give spoilers, but the pandemic of that time in which we are is set in the 1830s of Paris. So we are in Paris in the 1830s, and the pandemic of that time was tuberculosis, which you can imagine where the tragedy is headed there.
0: Sure.
1: And so it follows the series of events of these four friends, the life of the Bohemians, and its source is from Henry Murger's scenes of La Vie Bohème, which follows, again, these lives of these characters who made a choice to sacrifice all materialistic things
0: in order
1: to give one's life to art. And so it's funny. You fall in love with them. They're relatable characters. They're all young, but it has its moments of heartbreak.
0: Yeah. The bohemian lifestyle and all that went in it. What was that like for them, say, in the 1830s? Did they live a rather pedestrian-type lifestyle?
1: Oh, for sure. You know, it's a decision to live in poverty, but mainly is to make the decision to sacrifice materialistic things for the passion of just living and being a full-time artist, right? Or devoting your time to your art, to your craft. Absolutely.
0: Yeah. And this doesn't interfere with the romantic lifestyle that that he has?
1: In a way, it does. Because you start to realize that as tragedy begins to hit, as Mimi, who starts to contract tuberculosis, comes in sick, that impoverished lifestyle is also an aid to the disease, right? And in one of the scenes, you realize that Rodolfo, who is her love interest, even finally admits it. He says, "I have nothing to help her get better." Mm-hmm. Right? I chose this impoverished life. She's sick. There's nothing I can do about it. And he even makes the sacrifice to let her go. I'd rather have her perhaps meet someone else whom perhaps could take better care of her than I can, because I can't. I don't have anything to my name. Right. So for sure, it does affect their relationships, especially this situation. But other than that, they're very quite content living that lifestyle.
0: Yeah. Well, I don't know that just his bohemian lifestyle would have mattered. It was not easily curable in the 1830s.
1: Yes, of course.
0: So it would have been difficult for anyone.
1: Yeah.
0: Helping her out. Attitude-wise, might have been one of the best things he could do. So perhaps staying with her helped her along a little. We don't want to give away the ending
1: right,
0: or anything.
1: Right. It's only 130 years old. We don't want to give spoilers.
0: And you're singing in a different language, which is easily overcome at the Kauffman Center, because on the backs of the chairs or on the screen, the words are translated out for the folks, and the programs usually do a very good job of telling what's happening in which scene, which makes it all the more easier, I think.
1: Yes, of course. No, I think the audience will follow very easily. This is also one of the operas that you could follow very easily, even if there weren't super titles, and even if you didn't understand the language and there weren't super titles, I still think you could probably follow it, just because it's just that instinctual and that easy to follow the storyline.
0: Sure. Have you? I should have researched better, but have you sung this role before?
1: Yes. This is
0: one of
1: them.
0: Tell me about that.
1: Oh, for sure. I it's actually the first opera I've ever sang coming out of school, out of my vocal education, was La Bohème. It was in Vienna, and ever since I've probably done about 50 or 60 performances of it around the world, and coming back to it now, the last time I sung it was in Palermo, Italy, and coming back to it now, it's wonderful. You know, it's always nice to come back to a role, especially after a certain amount of time. I think the last time I did it was December of last year, so it's been now about 9 months or so, mm-hmm. and coming back to it now again with just different view, with a different maturity, different vocal presence, thoughts, and being able to talk about it with our wonderful stage director, Greg Garnett Bruce, who is very well read on this piece and is very well educated and has directed a lot, and just to kind of throw ideas around and refine the character is always nice. It's always very nice, yes.
0: Yes, I'm sure it is. You mentioned the maturity in the role, and you can always find things like that, no matter how many times you've done it. Sometimes artists tell me that from evening performance to evening performance, they find things that they incorporate.
1: Yeah, I'm sure.
0: So if, say, 9 months has passed, even more so, I would think.
1: Yeah, it's always nice to come back to something because it feels fresh again. Sometimes we do, as singers, we can get into the habit of it being routine, especially we have a lot of performances. Imagine we have 10, 12, 15 bohems. It's just like, okay, let's just go and sing it again. And, you know, it's just another, it's another day. But having that ability to always find something new, even while in performance, I find that I need it. I need it. If not, I will go into, here we go again. But if I'm always constantly searching for something new, something fun, something to add to the staging or vocally or something to keep.
0: Well,
1: it fresh.
0: That just happens naturally, in my opinion. Of course, you always find things that little touch that you hadn't thought of before.
1: Yeah, yeah,
0: makes
1: yeah.
0: Makes it more entertaining for yourself and, yeah. and motivating, as you suggested, right. as well yeah, to do yeah. the show. The show, of course, if you just tuned in, we're speaking with Jose Cimera.
1: pretty good.
0: Romero, I'm trying.
1: Cimarilla, that's
0: sings
1: good.
0: The
1: that's
0: role fun. Of Rodolfo
1: yes.
0: in the Lyric Opera production of La Boheme, which means living the Bohemian lifestyle. The show opens on Saturday the 19th at 7:30. Then we skip 6 days, 6 nights, and the next performance is on Friday the 25th at 7:30, and then a matinee on Sunday the 27th at 2 o'clock p.m. at the Kauffman Center for the Performing Arts. If you're interested, you can go to kcopera.org, and they have a box office phone number as well. I found two numbers. Which one is the box office? I'll just have to guess. 816, maybe 7344. Or you could do 816-471-4933. One of them
1: try
0: is
1: both.
0: Correct.
1: That's
0: I'm
1: right.
0: just not sure which one.
1: Neither am I, but try both.
0: To ask your questions about Puccini's La Boheme. Do you like to sing Puccini? I know singers, they used to have a Puccini festival here in town.
1: Oh, did they?
0: Yeah,
1: oh,
0: and I wonderful. Found that very interesting. So they sung several different numbers from several different shows. How do you feel about Puccini?
1: Oh, I grew up on it. You know, some of my earliest memories when I first wanted to become an opera singer was listening to my old father's CDs of which was all Puccini. The thing about his music is it's luscious. It's harmonically luscious. It's just continuously builds to a climax and continuously builds to a climax. And at this point, I think Verdi and Puccini are probably what takes up most of my repertoire, what mm-hmm. I sing the most. And obviously two very different composers, both Italian. And what really differentiates it is, you know, Verdi really highlights the vocal line. And we make kind of fun of this with Verdi. We talk about it's a lot of, especially his early compositions, a lot of, boom, chung, chung, boom, chung, chung, boom, chung, Libya, Olivia, right? It's kind of just this sort of, spizzicato on the orchestra. And so you really highlights the voice. But with Puccini, he orchestrates the entire line. He doubles the voice. It's very luscious. You never know where it's going. It's not scene, aria, duet, scene, aria. It's just one through composed piece where we are speaking and then we are in an aria and then it turns into a duet and then it flows into a scene and it just flows very beautifully. It's very rich harmonically, and I think that people will be drawn to the music.
0: Are you on stage most of the time? Do you get maybe occasional breaks, or in some instances, not much of a break at all?
1: This particular role is very demanding on the tenor voice. And yes, I am on the stage practically the entire opera. There's one moment where perhaps there's like 10 minutes in which he's not there. But I believe that Rodolfo is, along with Mimi, one of those characters that is principal, and so he's there the entire time.
0: Sure.
1: Yeah.
0: Sure. We're speaking with Jose Romero. He sings the role of Rodolfo, as he just talked about, at the Lyric Opera production of La Boheme. You can go online to kcopera.org to make arrangements to see it if you choose to. Boy, the opera singers I have on here, they're quite well traveled and they're very good with the languages as well. I guess they have to. If you're of Italian extraction, and I'm going to assume that you probably are, was that a natural thing? You mentioned your father and his CDs.
1: Mm-hmm.
0: So if he enjoyed the opera, I'm sure you were influenced in that direction.
1: For sure. Both my parents were lovers of classical music, specifically my father being a tenor. He never trained his voice. He was just a natural tenor. He just loved to sing at home and, you know, karaoke's and things like that. So he never trained it. But they were both lovers of classical music, and I grew up listening to that. And yes, language is a part of the lifestyle of opera singers, because we have to sing in Italian and French and German and Russian and English and Spanish and Czechoslovakian and all sorts of languages. And even if we're not fluent in the language itself, we have to go through the coaching process of at least being able to pronunciate the language correctly, at least phonetically. So it's just part of the job. Yeah.
0: Sure. Yeah. You do a lot of traveling. If you're like the other opera singers I have on here, where all have you been? Where are you going from here?
1: Oh, well, I've been. I currently now I'm based in Spain, south of Spain, and I've been all over Europe at this point, from Central Europe all the way to Japan, all over the States, you know, obviously Italy, Germany, France, Latvia. I mean, just practically everywhere. And I continue to enjoy the traveling. After this, I go, funny enough, to San Diego, to do another wonderful piece by the other composer that we mentioned, Verdi. A Rigoletto there. And then after that, back to Spain and to Prague, to do another Bohem in Prague. So this life takes you everywhere, really. And I very much, and I think most opera singers would agree with this, we enjoy the travel. Sometimes it can get a little bit much, especially if you are consistently from one place to another. We talked a little bit about the jet lag, right? But it's beautiful to get to see all places of the world.
0: How does the travel, if it does, affect you? The example I'm going to use is not entertaining, but the football teams. I know the San Francisco and Los Angeles NFL teams opened the season in Australia. Mm-hmm. One of the teams went a week early. One of the teams went 3 days before the game. And they were dominated by the team that adjusted and had a week there.
1: Very smart.
0: How does that affect your singing? Or does it come back naturally without much jet lag?
1: That's a great question. And yes, it does affect the singing. Actually, I'm still quite getting over a bit of a jet lag, even though I've arrived at the beginning of September. I was coming from Austria. So from Austria to Spain, to London, to Florida, and now here to Kansas. So one of the first things that we do in our rehearsal process is the first day is a musical rehearsal. We just want to make sure everyone knows the music and if there's anything that needs to be worked out before we begin staging.
0: Sure.
1: And so you could definitely feel being about 7 hours behind from your original point, which was Austria, because I believe here in Kansas we're 7 hours earlier than over there. The body is, you know, your system of your clock, your internal clock is so out of whack that it definitely affects the voice. It affects the body. And eventually, yes, if you take the proper cautions, you try to go to sleep, you try to get acclimated to the time zone you're in, it comes back, of course. But it does take time. So it was very smart to come a week early for that sports team and actually do suggest that to any singer, and most singers who are doing this professionally know this, to come a couple of days early, especially if it's a short rehearsal process.
0: Sure.
1: To try to get acclimated.
0: Well, you probably don't need a lot of rehearsal for this show. You're probably very familiar with it. So what sort of things would the director hear stress for you, being that you're so familiar with the story and the numbers?
1: We talk a little bit about the character, about, you know, every production is slightly different than the last one. And even though I'm pretty well experienced with this piece, and so are many other cast members, but for some, it's also their first time doing this. So you have to kind of work together, and you could share advice to the newer singers, but overall we're just kind of blocking the piece, right? Staging it, making sure that everyone's comfortable with the blocking, with the singing that has to be done. Particularly this opera house, the Lyric Opera of Kansas, and this cast and crew has been incredibly collaborative and just beautiful at working as a team. To just make everyone feel comfortable with both their staging, with the music. So it's more about making sure that the blocking is there, the story is there, the staging is there, and it's all easily followed by the audience, right? This is a traditional bohème, I would say. There's nothing abstract or weirdly interpretive of this opera. It's traditional.
0: And not a unusual storyline. No. This sort of thing happens in real life.
1: Very much so. That's why I say it's one of the best operas to watch if it's your first time. It's very relatable. You won't regret it. It's beautiful in all aspects, both the storyline and the music, the staging, the visuals, the costumes. It'll bring you to 1830s Paris for sure.
0: Ah, yes. Well, thank you for coming this morning.
1: Thank you for having me.
0: Nice of you to get up. I know it's probably early. I would imagine opera singers probably do a show, then have to unwind. So it's probably later before you turn in.
1: Usually. We had our Sitzprobe last night, which was the first time we rehearsed with the orchestra. So it was very exciting to get to hear the orchestra, and we get to sing the whole piece with the full team, with the full orchestra. So yes, it was very nice, and waking up at 7, I have no issues at all. It's okay.
0: Well, in your body, it's so it would be 7, 8, 9, 10, 11, 12. So it would be afternoon now, early afternoon.
1: It would be,
0: in Spain.
1: Yeah, somewhere around 2 p.m. probably. Yeah. Well, if we're talking about right now specifically 9:30, yeah, it's what's that? About 4:30, I think.
0: Oh, wow. Yeah, later than I thought. Yeah. I never had, I only went back and forth between Europe and then the Middle East. Mm. And neither bothered me jet lag wise. Everyone was puzzled about that, but just did not. So, but thank you very much.
1: Thank you for having me.
0: For coming
1: in. Pleasure. Yeah.
0: The show opens at the Kauffman Center for the Performing Arts on Saturday, the 19th at 7:30 p.m. 6 days later, the second performance, and they need to rest their voices. I've asked that question before. And that's the answer I always get. They have to rest their voices. Friday, the 25th at 7:30 p.m. And then with a matinee on Sunday, the 27th at 2:00 p.m. at the Kauffman Center for the Performing Arts. You can learn all about it and make arrangements by going to kcopera.org. Thanks so much, Jose, for being with us. Jose, I have to say it one more time. Oh. Samara La Romero.
1: Great.
0: Who
1: Perfect.
0: Sings the role of Rodolfo.
1: Yes.
0: In the story of La Boheme.
1: Yes.
0: Which means following the lifestyle. So thank you very much.
1: Thank you for having me.
0: We're going to take our mid-show break. When we return, we're going to talk about the Friends of Chamber Music. They are doing Landscapes and Dimitri. Well, I'll have to struggle with his name as well. Atapnin will be with us, the co-artistic director and performer in the show. All of this when we return. 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
1: 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The horror thriller, Don't Move, was

0: Well, welcome back. A little technical difficulties there, but welcome back to the Arts Magazine Show right here on KKFI 90.1 FM, your community radio station right here in Kansas City. I'm Michael Hoge, your host. I need Dimitri to call me one other time. And what do I need to do here that's different from that?
1: Take that off.
0: Okay. He is calling again. Okay. We have Dimitri on the line. We're going to speak with him in just a moment. Everything okay? Hello, Dimitri. Can you hear me now? We're having trouble getting Dimitri on the air. What am I doing here that might be confusing? We're going to be speaking with Dimitri Atapnin. He's the co-artistic director and will be performing in the show Landscapes on Saturday evening, September 19th, at 7 o'clock p.m. at the Folly Theater, part of the chambermusic.org. What can I do here? Everything. Here, go ahead. Why don't you sit behind me and do this, and we're going to be talking about the Friends of Chamber Music. I had him on the line. We're just having trouble transferring it from being on the phone line to getting him on the air. So, okay, Dimitri, if you're listening. If you're listening, call one more time for me, and we'll get you on the air now. We seem to have cut you off, unfortunately, and here we go. Okay, so we're going to try one more time. We have Dimitri. It said transfer failed. I'm not sure what that means, Carol.
1: Okay, and now we should be okay on this one right here.
0: So, now we've still got dial tone. We still have dial tone, so I'm not sure. Is there a way I can get him on the speaker here?
1: You can get him on there.
0: Let's see.
1: He's still there.
0: No, I got dial tone. Okay, unfortunately, we'll try one more time. It ought to be a very great show here. Oh, hang on. Well, Dimitri, I'm going to try to hold the phone receiver up to the microphone. So speak a little more strongly if you can. We'll get you going. How are you today? You're traveling. So where have you come from, Dimitri?
1: Well, right now, we will come to the action in Reno, Nevada, which is where we are going to be performing tonight. And it's going to be a little preview of the concert that we have prepared for Kansas City on Saturday. And we're going to start rehearsals here and play some of the repertoire.
0: Okay, and go ahead. You're coming from somewhere to Kansas City? Are you usually based here in Kansas City?
1: Hayden Park and I, artistic directors, we're based actually in Reno, Nevada, but we are in Kansas City once every 2 weeks.
0: Yes, well, I'm glad to have you here. The performance will be on Saturday evening, September 19th at 7 o'clock p.m. at the Folly Theater. I'm going to assume you've probably played the Folly Theater before.
1: Absolutely. It's a wonderful hall, and we cannot wait to share our music with the audience. We have an incredible array of artists with us. Chad Hoops on violin, Dan Bium on violin, both amazing violin soloists. Masumi Rostad, somebody who has been for many years with the Pacifica String Quartet and now teaches viola at the Eastman School of Music, as well as Scott Lee, who is very much beloved in Kansas City, professor of viola at UMKC. So somebody who is right there, Kansas City-based, wonderful musician. And we're coming together to perform three works, one by Samuel Barber, one of the most prominent American voices, another one by E.E. Beach, who was an incredible female composer, late in the 19th century, one of the first major symphonists of America, this land that produced so much symphonic music, And, of course, we're closing the program with Dvorak's so-called American String Quintet. Antonin Dvorak, of course, a great Bohemian Czech composer who came to America late in the 19th century, dedicated himself to creating a new voice for this wonderful country, and spent some time in Spillsville, Iowa, where he got very inspired to write this work. And we can't wait to share this program with our audience. One little point about how this program came together also is that this year we are celebrating the 250th anniversary of the birth of our nation. And so this kind of American thread, composers who are inspired by the United States, composers who were born, who are homegrown of the United States, all giving voice to their unique creativity is behind this program.
0: Yes, you can go online for more information to chambermusic.org or their box office number, which is, I'm sorry, Dimitri, 816-766-1096 at the Folly Theater. Have you played the Folly Theater before? I'm going to guess that yes, you probably have. You know, it was once a vaudeville house, and it was probably built

0: that, because, you know, it was based, I think, also not just on the idea of projecting music, but also projecting speech. And actors don't want to be shouting all the time. So it is definitely something that helps create that magical atmosphere of Jeopardy.
1: It certainly does. Yeah, it's a interesting place to play, everyone tells me. In fact, which group was it? Years ago, the Indigo Girls concert, they thought it was one of the better ones for them to sing at, projection-wise and sound enhancement-wise. Yes, so once again, the website, chambermusic.org, and the number to call, 816-766-1096. We're speaking with Dmitri Atapin, who is both the co-artistic director of the Friends of Chamber Music and will be performing in the show. Which of those two jobs is more difficult for you, Dmitri? Would you like to talk about the briefly the other events that the chamber will be having upcoming during the next season? Yeah, it does sound very easy to go to and do as well. How do you pick your programs? I've always been interested in things like that. How do you pick what you might do for a particular presentation? Does it have

0: have to do with audience demand, if that's the case, or if it's other reasons, maybe artistic type reasons?
1: You know, I always believe that picking a program is kind of like being a good chef. Of course, the likes and desires of our audience are something that we keep very close in mind, and we're always thinking about that. On the other hand, we also want to help our audience learn something new, explore something new, and develop a taste for new flavors, because you cannot have only meat and potatoes every single day. You have to have some variety. But the most important thing that is behind our thinking is also we are exploring how different composers influence each other, how different composers themselves decide what to write, what the next piece of music should be in their hands. And so the American Landscapes program is exactly that idea. We have a young student composer, Samuel Barber, who is really deeply influenced by all his teachers and mentors and the traditions that he's absorbing as a young student at Curtis, writing his very first string quartet, a form that was explored by the likes of Beethoven and Mozart and Haydn and all of those amazing composers. Here is a new, brand new, old voice of American music. We also have somebody like Antonin Dvorak, who is widely recognized as one of the foremost composers of his time, coming to Iowa and trying to learn something new, getting inspired by the sounds of trains, by the sounds of machinery, by the songs of rural America. And of course we have Amy Beach, who is living in Boston and New York, and she heard for the first time the New World Symphony by Dvorak, and then she said, oh my God, I can do this too, I can also write a symphony. And she is the first female composer of this nation who actually was recognized as a grand new voice and a symphonist who could write for Boston Symphony and Premier Corps works all around this country. So those connections, those historical and motivic connections, is something that really excite us as artistic directors to build programs, and it's something that we would love to share with our audience so that they can always be curious and they always can stay in the desire of learning something new.
0: Have you done much composing yourself? For instance, the example you gave, well, he went to Iowa, the sounds of the farm machinery motivated him. Have you done such things yourself, and what tended to motivate you?
1: You know, when I was a kid, of course, I tried to compose. I doodled on the piano. I wrote some things down, but I think I decided that I was not creative enough for that path. I loved exploring the works of other composers, people who have this transcendental view of the world and universe, and they can bring something unique into the world. And like a good actor, I dedicate myself to learning my lines and to shaping them as a performer and to tell something unique with the material that we have. You know, one of the beauties of classical music, a lot of people believe that it's an art form that is grounded in whatever the composer wrote, and there's very little freedom to the artist. But I find so much freedom in the conversational quality of chamber music, the way that we interact with each other, the way that we pass the little lines on the stage, the way that you can sometimes catch a smile of your compatriot. You're playing a line in the cello, you look up to the violin, and the violin returns that line shaped a little differently, with a little bit of a wink in their eye. And you know, that immediate interaction on stage is very improvisatory, is very immediate, is unpredictable, and it's something that we actually learn to not rehearse, right? We learn to give that freedom. And because from an early age I turned to chamber music, I think that I fell in love with these qualities of this incredible art form. And it is something that is maybe a little bit of an acquired taste, but it's something like I always liken it like watching a great game of tennis between really competent people. It's fun, it's engaging, it's exciting, And ultimately, it is really, really, really telling to the audience. They come out with smiles and joy after every single concert.
0: Tell me about, you spoke of the cello earlier, which I guess is your chosen instrument. Can you play several of the instruments? I've had others tell me that they could play every instrument in the orchestra, but I don't expect that answer. But the cello and the difficulty of playing the cello. It's if you don't count a piano, of course, it's probably the largest instrument in the orchestra. Yeah, it's what you have said, that is very much into consideration. Music worldwide seems to be a uniting force, and hopefully there can be more of that. And organizations like the Friends of Chamber Music certainly apply to that as well in everything that you do. Do you play much around other areas of the country, maybe for other organizations, things like that?
1: Art form in classical music, because all it takes is one, two, four, five musicians. musicians, and you have yourself an incredible concert. You don't need to do much lighting. You don't need to build giant stages. You don't need giant acoustic setups or whatnot. You literally need just the love and passion of four or five people for making music together. And you can perform at homes. You can perform at gas stations, train stations, museums, you name it, in schools. So, yes, it is a wonderful art form, and we do a lot of performances.
0: Thank you very much. I apologize for the audio problems we're having today. But thank you very much for coming on the program. The Friends of Chamber Music, their concert Landscapes will be performed on this Saturday evening, September 19th at 7 o'clock p.m. at the Folly Theater. You can go to, as he pointed out, the chambermusic.org. Very easy number to remember. Or you can call 816-766-1096. Thank you so much for being with us today. Link's Mix is coming up next. So until next we meet, ladies and gentlemen at that cross in the road, I'm Michael Hoag. We'll see you next time.

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It's time now for Link's Mix right here on 90.1. And I got a great show for you today. We're past Labor Day. We're not to Christmas yet. So in the fall this year, I think I'm going to continue my series from last year, which was my Crazy Buffet series, which is just a crazy mix of songs. A lot of them, eventually, I just went through my entire collection, which was alphabetical, and picked the songs I hadn't put in mixes before. So today we're hearing a lot from the end of the S's and the beginning of the T's. All right, here we go.

Talking Heads, the 1985 album Little Creatures. That was And She Was. Start things off with Third Eye Blind from their 1999 release Blue. We heard Deep Inside of You. And in the middle there, 311 brought us, or maybe it's 311. I don't know. You'd have to be a fan to know for sure. The song Amber from the 2001 release From Chaos. So yeah, Crazy Buffet number schwa today. Schwa, of course, was the phonetic symbol for the sound like in the word the. So back when we were kids, for you young people listening out there, we learned the phonetic alphabet to learn how to pronounce stuff. I just brought back schwa, baby. It's alive again. This next set we're going to hear from Sublime, Sunna, and the Squirrel Nut Zippers. Here we go.

0: 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KKFI can be wherever you are.
1: The time has come, the walrus said, to talk of many things. Of shoes and ships and sealing wax, of cabbages and kings.
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3: 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That last set, we started off with Sublime from their 1996 self-titled album, doing a song, my favorite song by them, Pawn Shop. I gotta love that one. What a great beat to it. Then we heard Sunna from the 2000 release, 1 Minute Science. We heard OD. And then finally, the Squirrel Nut Zippers from their 1995 debut album titled The Inevitable. We heard Danny Diamond. Well, we're playing a crazy buffet today, which means it's crazy, mixed up all kinds of songs. All that matters is I like them, and I hope you like them too. Next set here, we're still deep into the S's and also a little bit from the T's here too. We're starting off with one I'm sending out to the Boomer. Boomer, this is for you, buddy. Swingin' Blue Jeans.

That was The Scabs from their 1983 debut album. Here's to You, Gang, with Matchbox Car. I remember having those. They just weren't as fast as the Hot Wheels, though. You remember that? Setting up the track in the basement or your bedroom. We started things off with the Swingin' Blue Jeans from 1964. Doing their song Hippie Hippie Shake, which wasn't really their song. It was originally by Chan Romero, who put it out. And when he did, his original recording had the great jazz guitarist Barney Kessel at the time was playing R&B for that song. That album that the Swingin' Blue Jeans had was called Shaking Time. After that, we heard from T-Rex, a single on the Ariola label from 1973, 20th Century Boy. And then, of course, Sweet. We heard Ballroom Blitz from the 1974 album Desolation Boulevard. Well, this next set, we got a couple songs from the T's, and then we had one that I just had to fill in. Because, you know, my original mix, only 80 minutes long, I have to get it up to 107 to put it on Lynx Mix. So Dirty Vegas is starting us off.

from their 1985 album, Songs from the Big Chair. Of course, that was Tears for Fears doing Shout. You know, that really, it's one of those songs that makes me think the 80s weren't all bad after all. You know, even though it was synth pop, which, you know, kind of got done to death, that's still, that song gets you, you know? It's got a good beat to it. Before them, we heard Tattoo, which is T-A-T-U, with periods after each one. That was a duo with, of course, band behind them, or at least a soundtrack behind them, from Russia. They had their original videos that they put out were somewhat racy. It caused a scene which got them exposure and got their records being sold all around the world, not just in Russia. We heard the song All the Things She Said from the 2002 EP of the same name, and started things off with Dirty Vegas from 2002, their self-titled debut album. We heard the song Days Go By. That one had a good beat to it, too. I was grooving on. I hope you're grooving with me this morning. You're listening to Lynx Mix on 90.1 FM, KKFI, Kansas City Community Radio. We're doing one of my old mixes from, I don't know, I think I made most of these mixes between 2008 and 2010. You kind of guessed that. But, of course, to fill out the full show, I got to throw in some bonus tracks from like this next one. This one wasn't in the S's or the T's anymore either. This is from the A's, Alan Austin Bishop from 2025. But I dig it. See if you dig it.

That was Syl Johnson from his 1998 album, Bridge to a Legacy. I've been missing you with him there, sharing the vocals. And, of course, some guitar slinging was Johnny Lang, the once young Johnny Lang. He hit the scene as a fully mature blues guitarist and singer at like age 16 or something. And he was a phenom at the time. But now he's a regular grown-up adult. It happens. Start things off with Alan Austin Bishop doing the song The Sea from his 2025 release, Glory. And then New Orleans, Louisiana Music Hall of Fame artist Doug Duffy did St. James Infirmary from his 2011 album entitled Traditional. That was another one that just, it jumped in there. It wasn't, alphabetically, wasn't originally there, but hey, I liked it. I dig it. We're getting to, yeah, pretty much we got one more song that was from the original mix. That's from 10,000 Maniacs. Then we'll be into bonus tracks starting right now.

0: It's the Landman with Blues Program Red, White, and Blues. I was born in the United States with a face for radio and an ear for blues music. 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
2: 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We start off that last set with 10,000 Maniacs from their 1992 release, Our Time in Eden. We heard the song These Days. And then we went for some new stuff from back in 2025. Amy J brought us the song Margins from her song Mnemonics. And then the band After brought us the song The Field from their 2025 After EP. Hope you guys are digging it today. We're going to get into more and more of these bonus tracks here. Checking them out. Are you ready? Here we go.

That was Billie Holiday doing the title track for her 1956 album, Solitude. That one made it in there because I just acquired that song. If you remember back in August, DJ Otto was in here with me doing a guest DJ spot, and he played a little Billie Holiday. And he, as we were talking, he said, yeah, the first song I ever heard by Billie Holiday was Solitude. And I thought, I wonder if I have that one. So I added it and threw it in today. Hope you dug that like I did. Started that set off with Anna Katerina doing Background Noise from her 2025 release, While I Was Dreaming. Then Amy J doing Margins, her single from 2025. And then Sable Sisters did a single in 2026 from the Western AF record group. It was Scarlet Town, a Gillian Welch song. Hope you've been grooving on the show so far today. We're going to a couple more songs to keep us running till the end. This next set, we're back in the A's for our bonus tracks. We're going to hear from All Time, All Time Low, and from Alex Ebert. Here we go.

That was from Alex Ebert. The song Celia was a 2025 single that he released himself. For that, we heard from All Time Low featuring JoJo doing Sugar from the 2025 release, Everyone's Talking. Well, be sure and stay tuned when we're done here for DJ Jams, who's going to be bringing you Vital Vibrations from noon until 2. And then, of course, the Jazz Disciple will be bringing you your jazz afternoon from 2 until 4. And then our favorite, Luscious Lynn, will be bringing us Beautician's Blues. Come back in 2 weeks. I'm moving on to the next of my Crazy Buffet series, Crazy Buffet Number Chair. But next week, I'm going to have a special show. I'm going to have a play date with the one and only Lady D. Lady D is no longer coming on every Monday night, but she's going to be bringing some great stuff to play with me. We're just going to have fun. So come, be sure and stay tuned next week for a Lynx Mix with special guest Lady D. I'm going to send you out here with something from the Alabama Shakes, a song called This Feeling from the 2015 release Sound and Color. Also, if you want to hear my alter ego, the Jazz Contender, bringing some really interesting jazz and jazz-adjacent music, I'll be doing that on Round Midnight, which starts at midnight, tomorrow morning, at the end of Tuesday, as Wednesday begins, Round Midnight. It's my week. We rotate between the jazz subs rather than the jazz regulars. We rotate Round Midnight. Really, really great show. You can listen to it in the archive in the morning. Till then, peace, love, and KKFI, everybody.

Hello, my friends. You're tuned in to Vital Vibrations Radio. I'm DJ Jams, bringing you vibes that are vital from a host that is ITEL. Thank you guys so much for tuning in today. 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I hope that I have a few new listeners this week. I met a lot of good friends over the weekend at the Vibrant Vegan Fest. Had a lot of fun being outside for 4 days, 5 days. Learning a lot, connecting. Lots of fun, lots of laughter. So shout out to you guys. Shout out to Brett. I know you're listening too. You've been listening to every show for about 3 years now. So thank you guys so much for your love and support. Just want to go through a little bit about what KKFI is and what is Vital Vibrations. And I've had a lot of people ask me, what does ITEL mean? So I wanted to just let you guys know my opinion. KKFI is a non-profit, non-community radio station. Been around since 1988. And we have over 80 shows. We have over 200 volunteers, and every DJ is a volunteer. And we create our playlist each week. We cultivate our shows. We invite people in our community to come interview on our shows, and whatever topic we think is important for our community, or that our community is telling us is important, we want to put it on our airwaves. So I really appreciate KKFI and all the friends that I've made here as well. And with my show, Vital Vibrations Radio, I play a lot of reggae, hip-hop, R&B, soul, funk, folk, a lot of things. I play a lot of local music too, and within the, I have a set later on the show with all of my, not all, but a few of the local homies. I want to play some of their music. I've met a lot of people this weekend that weren't from the Kansas City area, so it's just really surprising to see people who are willing to travel to learn about a plant-based and holistic lifestyle. That's what I spent my weekend doing. All right, what else do we do on this show? We also interview people. Next week, I'm going to have Gigi, the vegan, Gigi Jones. She owns Gigi's Wellness Cafe in Westport, and we're going to be talking about Midwest Soul Veg Fest. So that's just a little taste. Quickly, I want to go over the definition of ITEL. When I looked it up online, I want to give that definition and also my own. So it just says it's a plant-based way of eating and living, and it originated with the Rastafari movement in Jamaica back in the 1930s, which comes from the word vital, and they took away the V to emphasize the letter I, which represents the unity of the speaker with God or Jah and nature. So it's just about food that carries life energy rather than dead energy. Plant-based and just a natural way of living. So that's why I always say that each week. Vibes that are vital, these vibes that I bring and play on the airwaves for you guys, the music that I select, I feel like it's vital in some way. And that I feel like I've made quite a difference. I'm really grateful for that, and you know, still have a lot to go. I'm just grateful for this platform and to be able to share music that has changed my life and hopefully changed your life just a little bit. I think that's it. Also in the set for today, we have music that will be from artists that are going to be at the Kansas City Reggae and Jerk Festival this weekend. That's with Friends of Reggae. It's going to be at the Berkeley Riverfront Park and Friday through Sunday, the 18th through the 20th. And there's going to be Sister Nancy, Marlon Asher, Jinja, Nadine Sutherland, and others. Also this week, I'm hosting Midcoast Live, which is a show Friday on KKFI, the same airwaves at noon. And we feature a live band. This week, I will see what band we have. We've had just a slight
schedule confliction. And so I'm going to see if I can get an acoustic band. If you guys are listening, you have an acoustic band you'd like to perform Friday, hit me up. Otherwise, I will be playing some pre-recorded live versions of performances that we've had here at our KKFI studio. And I really enjoy doing the Midcoast Live show in that way, too, because we get to play tons of bands. So that's this Friday, noon to one, same airwaves. You can find it. All right, you guys, we're going to get back to some music. I appreciate you guys letting me talk for quite a bit. I'll tell you what songs we opened the show with. That record was Reaching Out, Dub by Steel Pulse. And we opened up the show with a song called I Want to Be Where You Are. It's Michael Jackson. It's the Lord Lord Finesse. His remix. This next song that we're going to play is called Glad to Be by Jesse Royal featuring Randy Valentine. Thank you guys so much for tuning in to Vital Vibrations Radio right here on 90.1 FM KKFI, Kansas City Community Radio.

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You're tuned in to Vital Vibrations Radio. I'm DJ James, bringing you vibes that are vital from a host that is ITEL. And you're listening to 90.1 FM, KKFI, Kansas City Community Radio. Thanks for being here. On this first set of music, we played Glad to Be by Jesse Royal and Randy Valentine. I'm working on playing some more vinyl in the studio, so I played my Art of Acceptance album from Protégé. The song was Big 45. After that, we played a song called Anything for You by Etana off of her album called Gemini. After that, we played a song called Love by Free Soul. Free Soul spells his name with threes instead of E's. And what I was going to say is you guys can look on the website or the KKFI mobile app, or on my show page on KKFI, after the show. And it shows all the songs that we play and the songs, the title, the artist, and the album. And that's off of the album called Free the World, again with threes. Right now we're playing a song called Enjoy Right Now Today by Tyler the Creator off of an album called Flower Boy. This next set of music, we're going to be playing songs from local artists. All of these guys are in Kansas City. And all but one have been here in the studio with me on my show or with me on Midcoast Live. So that's really cool. Maybe we can check another one off the bucket list. But in this next set of music, we have Stranded in the City, Bodacious Thing, Z underscore, Jazz, Jazz Couch, Jazz with two S's. And then we're going to finish the local set with the Freedom Affair. I hope you guys enjoy that. If you would like to stay connected, follow me on Facebook and Instagram. It's Vital Vibrations Radio. You guys can also call into the studio, possibly, while the music's playing. The number is 816-931-5534. I think you can also text that number and we can chat it up. All right, that's all I have for right now. Thank you guys so much for tuning in. Make sure you tell your friends to tune in to Vital Vibrations Radio right here on 90.1 FM, KKFI, Kansas City Community Radio.

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I am DJ Jams, bringing you vibes that are vital from a host that is ITEL. You're listening to 90.1 FM, KKFI, Kansas City Community Radio. Thank you guys so much for tuning in. I hope you enjoyed that last set of music. All of those bands in that last set are local here in Kansas City. We started with a song called Feels Good by Stranded in the City. It's off of their album called Family Function. After that, we played a newly released single. I believe this one was released in August of this year.

by Bodacious Thing and featuring Royal Bait. That song is called Livin' No Lie. After that, we played a song called IDRK by Z underscore. That was a song I don't really know what I'm doing. It's a really good one. Shout out to Z. After that, we played a song called A Long Ride by Jazz off of her album called At the Close of a Decade. Then we finished that set with a song called Don't You Want to Love Me by The Freedom Affair off of their self-titled album called The Freedom Affair. I played that vinyl as well. Super cool. They autographed it at the Kansas City Folk Fest earlier this year. Very great meeting that band. Right now, the song that we're playing is called Adonis by Audie Oasis off of her album called Lotus Glow. In this next set of music, we're going to be playing songs from artists that are going to be performing at the Kansas City Reggae and Jerk Festival. It's this weekend at the Berkeley Riverfront Park with Friends of Reggae International. And if you would like more information, you go to friendsofreggae.com or you can go to the Friends of Reggae Facebook and Instagram page. There, they're also going to have DJs. There'll be DJ S Ranks and DJ Junior George. I'm super excited to hear their sets. And there's going to be the Green Stage with DJ E, who is the DJ here of Energy and Jams. We have that show here on KKFI on Saturday evenings and Monday mornings. So shout out to DJ E. He'll be hosting the Green Stage. I think this is his third year with the Kansas City Reggae and Jerk Festival. I had someone also ask yesterday, what is jerk? Jerk is like the seasoning and the type of food typically known with Jamaican cuisine. So I think it'll be a fun time this weekend at the Kansas City Reggae and Jerk Festival. So enjoy this next set of music from artists that'll be performing here. Thanks for tuning in to Vital Vibrations Radio.

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One of my favorites. Remember that. Empress Akua say so.

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I'm your girl DJ GMs, bringing you vibes that are vital from a host that is iTao. 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I want to thank you guys for being here. It's been a cool first hour of music. We still have one more hour of music to go. I'm here every Tuesday from noon to two. Most Tuesdays. I've had a few subs in the past few weeks, and they both did a really awesome job on my show. If you guys are listening, Dub or Sandra, shout out again. I really enjoyed listening to your guys' versions of Vital Vibrations Radio. Anyways, back to this music with love. We started this first, or the first song of the set was called Turn Up by Jinja featuring Bounty Killa. This is a remix off of an album called Soul Connection. All of these artists that I'm listing are going to be at the Kansas City Reggae and Jerk Festival this weekend with Friends of Reggae International. It's Friday through Sunday. After that, we played a song called Action. That's with Nadine Sutherland. So if you haven't heard of the name, but you heard that song, now it maybe is connected, makes sense. And that also is featuring Terror Fabulous. So Nadine Sutherland will be here in Kansas City this weekend. After that, we played a song by Sister Nancy off of her album 1-2. That song was Only Woman DJ with Degree. Super cool. After that, we played a song called Healing by Marlon Asher off of his album called Rebirth. And then we played a song from local band Jaw Lion, People Make the World Go Round. Right now, this instrumental is Skankin' Easy by Augustus Pablo. It's off of the Roots, Rockers, and Dub album. All right, we're just going to get back into some music. We've got a new release from Savannah in this next set. We also have this song that I came across. I was looking at music by Black Slate. And this song was a remix or a cover, I guess, of a song that I used to listen to all the time growing up in church. And this song just randomly came up on my playlist this week. And I think it's very coincidental in alignment to play on today's show. So I hope you guys enjoy that like gospel reggae song. We also have a song by Dennis Brown in this next set that samples, or is the sample of a song that was just in the last set, so maybe you catch it. And catching samples in music is just, I guess, one of a lot of people's biggest hobbies, so shout out to the people who can hear and listen and catch the samples in music. So just enjoy the next set of music. I will be here until 2 p.m. playing tunes for you. Thank you guys so much for being here. I'm DJ Jams, bringing you vibes that are vital from a host that is iTao, and you're listening to 90.1 FM, KKFI, Kansas City Community Radio.

0: 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UMKC Law Professor Alan Rostron discusses this fall's Supreme Court docket and other issues. 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

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You're tuned in to Vital Vibrations Radio. I'm DJ Jams, bringing you vibes that are vital from a host that is ITEL. 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Sorry if that song started off way too loud. Might have burst your eardrums. Not intentional. Thank you guys for tuning in. Thank you guys for enjoying the music. I see some friends. Hey, Brittany. Sharing the message, having other people tune in. Thank you guys. So much love to you guys and gals. That's just a general term. But I have so much fun doing this. I host Vital Vibrations Radio every Tuesday from noon to 2 right here on these airwaves. You can listen online, or we have a mobile app if you're interested in that as well. You can take us anywhere. That's what a few of us, you'll hear a few of us say that. We have really cool DJs here. Every DJ designs their own show, so if you don't necessarily like Vital Vibrations Radio, that's okay. You might like it next week because it's always different, but there's also over 80 shows and radio music is what I meant, and public affairs talk shows of all topics that relate to things here in Kansas City and also worldwide. So just check it out. KKFI is pretty cool. So thank you guys for supporting us and for tuning in, sharing your love. It's much appreciated. My best friends just left the studio. They were hanging out with me here. And she says she would hope to find a hobby like this, which is really cool because you guys, this is a really great hobby to have, to share music with the world. So I appreciate you guys for tuning in and being on the other end of receiving this cool music. So in that last set, the instrumental we played was Skankin' Easy by Augustus Pablo. I think I did say that. So after that, we played a song called Speak Love by Medi Sun. So his name is spelled Medisun. If you'd like to see any of the songs or the titles or the albums, check out the website or the mobile app. After that, we played that song that I said was a gospel song turned reggae. Really cool. It was called Potter's House by Anthony Pure Silk Brightly and Black Slate. After that, we played a song called Sitting and Watching by Dennis Brown off of his album called Love and Hate. That's been on repeat for me lately, that album just in general. But I played Sitting and Watching because that was the sample that I was mentioning. That was from Turn Up and by Jinja and Bounty Killer that I played in the last set. Jinja, the artist that will be here for the Kansas City Reggae and Jerk Festival. So they took their little sample from Sitting and Watching by Dennis Brown. Hopefully you guys heard that. I think you did. Heard the similarities. After that, we played a new release from Savannah. This is also featuring an artist I haven't heard of before, but they're called Teflon Zinc Fence. The song is called Jeans and Marina. Cool little tune. After that, we played a song from Lila Ike's most recent album called Treasure Self Love. This is featuring Maverick Sabre, and the song is called All That and More. After that, we played a song by Coco Roco off of their album called Could We Be More? And that song's called Something's Going On. Something's going on. Something's happening. I just love their vibe when they're singing that song. And I love this, you know, little jazz break. And then they come back with the intenseness of like, something's going on. I felt that vibe a lot this weekend. It's really cool. You know, guys, so there's going to be a vegan dating panel at the Midwest Soul Veg Fest that's coming up. And me and Gigi are going to talk about the Midwest Soul Veg Fest next week. But she's also going to have a dating panel there where they're going to talk to people about dating, like how is dating life for specific people, like being a vegan. And so it was just really interesting this past weekend being at the Vibrant Vegan Fest by Born Vegan, Serena. She's really cool. Her event and seeing vegans finally get together and be like, ooh, something's going on. That was just the whole vibe of that song from Coco Roco. So thank you guys for letting me share my silly stories. If you like my vibe, I don't switch up. I'm like this each and every week. It's a little bit of fun. Definitely
just a real person. It's like you're sitting with your best friend talking about music and life and sharing stories, messing up, learning, growing, and just having a good time. Like, nothing is serious. We're just playing music. So thank you guys for being here with Vital Vibrations Radio. I love doing this. I've been doing it for 3 years. And yeah, I think I should stop chatting, though, because I just looked. We have 17 minutes left of this here show. So we've got at least 3 more songs to play. Then we'll have a message and the headline news. After this, we're going to have jazz in the afternoon.

I'm going to play is called We Got Love by Teyana Taylor and Miss Lauryn Hill. And then I've got two more vinyl to play before Jazz in the Afternoon. So I'm going to get ready to spin these tunes. Thanks for being here. Much love, you guys. This is We Got Love by Teyana Taylor.

Above all, you keep your clarity, you keep your focus, you keep your sense of love, and you keep your sense of purpose. Those are, they're integral, you know, they're key. Happiness, you know, a lot of people define success differently. You know, for me, you can have everything, you can have all the money in the world, but if it's not enjoyable, if it's not sustainable, can't be a person of integrity while having all of these things, what does it matter? What does it mean? Your value is internal. Your value is internal.

0: Thank you for tuning in to Vital Vibrations Radio. I'm DJ Jams. I just want to let you guys know the song titles of the last three songs we played. We had We Got Love by Teyana Taylor featuring Miss Lauryn Hill. Right after that, we played Roots Rock Reggae by Pato Banton. And I want to give a shout out to my dad who just bought me that vinyl record. So I got to spin it in the studio for the first time. Thank you. And after that, the last song we just played was called Good News by Mike Love off of his album called Love Will Find a Way. Thank you guys so much for tuning in to Vital Vibrations Radio today. Come back next week from noon to 2, and I'll be at Midcoast Live this Friday. And right now, stay tuned for Jazz in the Afternoon.
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2: I'm Max Pringle with these headlines. The U.S. has confirmed for the first time that it has deployed weapons in space. Air Force Secretary Troy Mike told a conference today that the U.S. has fielded on-orbit space control weapons that are capable of defending against hostile action. Mike did not detail what the weapons were or how they work. In 2024, the U.S. said Russia was developing a new anti-satellite weapon that could be launched from space. At the time, the White House said the danger wasn't imminent. The Supreme Court has rejected President Trump's bid to restrict mail ballots for the midterm elections. It caps a flurry of last-minute legal action with voting already underway. Jennifer King has more.
3: The decision allows states to continue sending out mail ballots under existing processes. The justices did not rule on the constitutionality of the post office plan, but the majority appear to agree with election officials who argued there wasn't enough time to make changes before the November elections. In his dissent, Justice Samuel Alito said the Postal Service has broad authority to regulate the mail, and Justice Brett Kavanaugh indicated he might rule in favor of the administration if the issue comes back before the court at a later time. The plan would require uniform envelopes and online submissions of voter lists, but a whistleblower report raised questions about systemic flaws that could potentially disenfranchise millions of voters. Jennifer King, Washington.
2: NATO jets have shot down a drone over Lithuanian airspace after it flew in from Belarus. Poland, meanwhile, has stepped up air patrols over its airspace in response to recent Russian drone activity on its border. Ross Cullen has more.
4: The incursion into Lithuania and EU and NATO member state comes after a Russian drone hit a Ukrainian train near Ukraine's border with NATO member Poland, shortly after former UK Prime Minister Boris Johnson and top European security officials had passed through an attack the Kremlin justified by arguing trains in Ukraine regularly carry Western military equipment.
2: That's Ross Cullen. The technology industry is urgently warning about the potential harm of artificial intelligence, but the Trump administration has dismissed the warnings as exaggerated. The president leads opposition to calls for greater oversight, calling them a conspiracy on Monday. Democrats are pushing for a stronger response, with private discussions and briefings planned this week. The divide highlights a disconnect between tech warnings and government action. Some bipartisan efforts exist, but progress is slow. With elections approaching, swift legislative action seems unlikely. The debate underscores Washington's struggle to address significant issues amid partisanship and election pressures. A spokesperson for Yemen's Iran-backed Houthi rebels says Saudi airstrikes have left three people dead in Yemen's southwest. The claim couldn't be independently verified. A spokesman posted on X on Tuesday that two of those killed were children and that another two people were wounded as a result of Monday's airstrike. The escalation comes after the Iran-backed Houthi rebels seized another two strategic islands in the southern Red Sea. That bolstered their ability to control a key maritime route. Human Rights Watch said Tuesday that at least three recent Houthi attacks against commercial ships in the Red Sea and the Gulf of Aden in July and August most likely amount to war crimes. The tit-for-tat attacks between the Houthis and Saudi Arabia have all but torn up a 2022 ceasefire agreement that ended the Yemen civil war. That decade-long conflict led to the deaths of 400,000 people and the displacement of millions. It led to a massive food security emergency that persists, causing one of the world's largest humanitarian crises. Firefighters are making progress on the Lucas Fire in Mendocino and Lake counties in Northern California. Fire officials are still investigating the cause of the fire, which has burned more than 4,100 acres across Lake and Mendocino counties. CAL FIRE said the fire was about 35% contained by Monday morning. Authorities said about 900 people were evacuated from the area. No one has died or gone missing, though a man was arrested for trying to jump a roadblock. Those are the Pacifica headlines. I'm Max Pringle.
5: 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I'd like to welcome all of you to the program today, and if you haven't already, give a friend a call and let them know that Jazz in the Afternoon is being served up until the hour of 4 o'clock, after which you'll be joined by Luscious Lynn with her soul fiction. That was way back when Connie Crash was here on the airwaves at KKFI. But Beautician's Blues is what you'll be looking for at 4 o'clock today with Luscious Lynn. So let's get started here with something from Helen Sung from her CD entitled Sung with Words, a collaboration with Dana Goya. This is a composition of hers entitled Convergence. Hope you enjoy it. Helen Sung.

coming from the CD of pianist composer Helen Song. Joining her was John Ellis on tenor saxophone, Ingrid Jensen on trumpet, Ruben Rogers bass with Kendrick Scott on drums. Convergence was the name of that tune. Certainly hope you enjoy that. And man, it's something else. But a few calls have come in already, letting you know that this goes out to all of the elder statesmen of jazz here in Kansas City and abroad. Without you elder statesmen, there would not be any of us here today. You guys are the ones who kept the flame going for the rest to come along and keep the flame alive. Also, those of you at University Health, St. Luke's, Children's Mercy, 18th and Vine, all of you out there that are tuning in, I'd like to send a shout out to Darius, who's tuning in today, and he's enjoying Kansas City. He just moved to Kansas City and said he found out about this radio station at one of the jam sessions, because almost all of the DJs for the jazz programs are jazz musicians as well. You have Jeff Harshbarger, who comes in on Wednesdays, who's a bassist. You have a jazz doc, who is actually a doctor by trade. You've got the jazz geek, a.k.a. Roger Wilder, wonderful pianist, composer, who comes in on Fridays. You've got the jazz Canadian, who comes in on Mondays. He's a wonderful composer, and this guy plays all instruments, so the saxophones, the clarinets, the flutes, you name it, he plays them. And so, it's a wonder you haven't heard about this station. These guys are all over the place performing around town. So support live entertainment here in Kansas City. And we certainly could use your help. As we move right along with more music, here's something that was requested a few weeks ago, and I'd like to also thank Max Levy for sitting in for me the past couple of weeks, and he does a wonderful show each time he comes in. Also, Brent Jester, who does a wonderful show when he comes in to the station as well. Next up, we have Shiar Chivelo, and this was requested, as I mentioned, a couple of weeks ago. This is a composition of hers entitled Aura. Hope you enjoy it. Chiara Chivelo.

And that was taken from the CD of bassist Derek Hodge. Hope that you enjoyed that. Before that, we were listening to a composition entitled Great Is Thy Faithfulness, played by pianist Cyrus Chestnut. And I'd like to thank all of you who have called in today. And man, the phones are ringing off the hook. I will try and get to as many of the requests as I can. I'm not sure if we're going to get to all of them, but man, I miss you guys as well. As you know, this is one of the best times of the day for me to get a chance to share this music with you. And it's always fun. It's always great to hear from you guys as well. Before the song that we were listening to from Cyrus Chestnut, we were listening to something from our very own Chris Hazleton. And the Boogaloo 7, And this is from his CD entitled The Basement Beat. We were listening to Frying Pan. And so I tell you, it's really, really nice to hear those guys lighten it up like that as well. We're 34 minutes past the hour of 2 o'clock. And I think that means it's about time for, well, not quite time for a message. So we've got time for maybe one or two more. Two more songs before we get to the messages. And up next, we have another request from vocalist Veronica Swift. And this goes out to Stephanie, who's an avid fan of Veronica Swift's. And this is Veronica with I Am What I Am. Hope you enjoy it. No. I'm so sorry. This is A Little Taste. That's what we have up today. Hope you enjoy it. Veronica Swift, A Little Taste.

0: Tom Molito on drums and Renato Chico on piano. Standard Band 2. There is a Standard Band 1, and they do some real strange things with those changes on some of the standard tunes that you would know. It almost disguises them to sound like something totally different until you hear the melody, and it all becomes clear then. Again, thanks for the callers. Thank you, Paul, for calling in. Thank you, Scott, for calling in as well. Thank you guys so much. A lot of great supporters of this music out there. And it's time for a message, and I'll be right back with more great music here on 90.1 FM KQFI Kansas City, Kansas City's community radio. I'm the Jazz Disciple. I'll be right back.
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0: We're back once again, and we'll get this portion started off with a composition from the band Snarky Puppy. This is a composition entitled Cleroy. Not Leroy, but Cleroy. Hope you enjoy it.

Frank LoCrasto, coming to you out of the Dallas, Texas area. Frank, the CD entitled When You're There. We were listening to a composition of his entitled Jaded Brotherhood. Joining him was Ben Street on the drums, Tommy Crane. No, my God. Ben Street on bass, Tommy Crane on drums. I know these guys very well. I don't know what's going on right now. But Mike Moreno on guitar and Chris Cheek on the tenor saxophone. And he's got a whole host of other people joining him on some of these other cuts. You'll find this on the Max Jazz label, or at one time you would have been able to find this on the Max Jazz label. Max Jazz was out of St. Louis, and they no longer exist. But if you go through and check their catalog, I think it's still available out there. You'll see that they had some really wonderful artists on that label. Started out as a label that presented vocalists. Then they expanded to pianists. And then they started adding other instruments to it as well. But they had really, really, really good taste and a really good roster. We're 1 minute past the hour of 3 o'clock, and you're still tuned to 90.1 FM KKFI Kansas City and the Jazz Disciple. I'm here today until 4 o'clock. And don't forget, coming in at 4, we will have Luscious Lynn with her Beautician's Blues. A beautician by trade, as she will always say. And she was an instructor as well. So she taught people how to get that hair together in those salons as well. But she'll be in with her wonderful blues show, so stick around. It's going to be a great time. Let's move now to something from the CD of John Beasley, Monkestra. And this goes out to Karen, who tunes in from time to time. And she's an avid fan of this multi-Grammy Award winner, John Beasley. So let's go to composition that he's arranged, and it's entitled Foo. This is Monk's Evidence, but a wonderful job of John arranging this tune for a large ensemble. And guest artist is the late great Joey DeFrancesco on the organ. Let's go to it right now. Hope you enjoy it. John Beasley.

Vanessa Rubin with Stevie Wonder's Superwoman. Where were you when I needed you? And, yeah, hopefully we'll get a chance to come back to something else from Vanessa. And she'll be traveling through at some point, and hopefully we'll get a chance to hear her talk about what inspired her to record that particular song and some of the other songs. She also did a tribute to Tad Dameron, and Bobby Watson had a chance to participate on that project as well, and she became quite a historian on Tad Dameron. And little did I know, Tad Dameron lived in Kansas City for a while, and he had relatives here in Kansas City. It would make sense because he was a part of that bebop scene with Charlie Parker and Dizzy Gillespie and Thelonious Monk and all of those guys as well. We're 16 minutes past the hour of 3 o'clock, and I've got a little bit more music left here for you. Coming up next, we have something from tenor saxophonist Adam Larson. The Adam Larson Band. Listen With Your Eyes is the name of this. And the tune we're going to go to is Sleepers. Joining him is Matt Clohessy on bass with Jim McBride on drums and Fabian Almazan on piano. This is Sleepers, Adam

0: Right, taken from the CD of Snowboy and the Latin section, Play Afro-Cuban Jazz. Tune entitled Ofrenda. Hope you enjoyed that. And Felice, thank you for calling today. Really appreciate you tuning in today. And I'd like to let you guys know that we have our fun drive coming up before long, and we'll need your help at that time as well. Right now, I'll move on over to the jazz calendar so that you can know how to get out and support live entertainment here in this wonderful city. And I'll be right back. I'm the Jazz Disciple. This is 90.1 FM KKFI Kansas City, Kansas City's community radio. I'll be right back.
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0: Kevin Mahogany, vocalist, the late, great Kevin Mahogany, with composition entitled Free. And Pat Metheny song, actually, if I'm not mistaken. But the lyrics were written by Pamela Baskin Watson. Really, that song really, man, it starts to grow and grow and grow, and all of a sudden it's, whoa. Joe Lovano on the tenor saxophone there with him. I've got a message here for you, and I'll come right back with just a little bit of more time left for maybe one or more songs. I'm the Jazz Disciple. This is 90.1 FM, so I'll be right back. Right back.
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0: Told you'll be right back. And we're winding down the program. Coming up at 4 o'clock, we will have Luscious Lynn with her Beautician's Blues. She's already here, so let me crank out a couple of more tunes here for you. Here's the late Elvin Jones with the composition of his entitled Truth. I think you'll enjoy it. Let's go to it now.

tune entitled Truth, Elvin Jones and the Jazz Machine. And it's going to just about do it for me. I'm going to move on over to make room for the next program, which is Beautician's Blues. Luscious Lynn is already in, and let's get ready to make room for some great blues. I know you're going to enjoy it. So until next week, I'm the Jazz Disciple, and we're ending out here something with Derek Chuck Trucks and David Sanborn, Brother Ray. They're talking about Ray Charles. Until next week, good afternoon.

And the time is now 4 o'clock. And I want to thank you all for tuning in to 90.1 FM, KKFI, Kansas City Community Radio. And up next is Beautician's Blues Show.

And good afternoon to everybody out there. Hope you all are having a fabulous day. It is beautiful out there right now. But from what I heard earlier, it's going to be kind of ugly later on after 6 o'clock. But let's hope not. But anyway, welcome to Beautician's Blue Show. And I'm Luscious Lynn, and I'm your host. And I'll be with you for the next 2 hours. I have a lot of fantastic bluesy delights that I'm going to be sharing with you all. We just heard from Mr. Brian Lee doing Beautician's Blues. And up next, to get the show started, we're going to be listening to Mr. B.B. King. This is off of one of his CDs, Spotlight on Lucille. And it's one of my favorites, and it's called Blues with B.B. And after that, we're going to hear from Mr. Buddy Guy and Chris Stone Kingfish Ingram off of Buddy Guy's latest CD, Ain't Done With the Blues, doing Where You At? So you all, let's get the party started.

Well, hold on just a moment. We're having a little technical difficulty here. Let's try this again. Oh, there it goes.

And he says, where are you at? Well, next up, I have some music by DK Harold off of his CD, Talking Heavy, and he'll be in town on Thursday night down at Knuckleheads. And he's one of my favorite artists. Oh, my goodness. I fell in love with his CD, Talking Heavy, here a couple of months ago, and I have just about played it to death. So I'm going to share some more with those of you all who have never heard of him. And we're going to start out with Talking Heavy, and then the second cut I'll be playing is Vibe With Me. So you all enjoy.

And that was D.K. Harold. As I said, he will be in town on Thursday night down at Knuckleheads. Well, next up will be Mike Dangeroo off of his new CD, Empty Chair. What's taken so long? Then we're going to hear from Willie Buck and John Primer off of the CD tribute to Teresa's Lounge. And I'm going to be playing a cut called Champagne and Reefer off of that one. And then we'll hear from Billy Branch, Sugar Sweet. And it's also on that CD tribute to Teresa's Lounge. So let's get started.

0: And that was Mr. Billy Branch. Well, the time is now 4:45. My, the time is... it's just going so fast. Having a wonderful time. Thank you all for the wonderful calls. And let me know you're listening and enjoying. I'm going to keep on going, but I've got two special messages I need to send your way. And then when we come back, I have music by Anthony Pauly and the Soul Orchestra with Wiley Jordan. And this is off of their new CD, What Can We Do? And I'm going to be playing The Heart Never Says Goodbye. And after that, I'm going to see if I can squeeze in this new CD, Deep Blues, by Morale Coriel. And I'm going to do Sugar Mama Blues off of it. So let's listen to the messages, and then we'll come back to the music.
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But I got a tune on there that I did on my very first album as well. It's called Amber Lee, named after my lovely daughter, the lovely Miss Amber Lee. But it's really about a waitress I met at a truck stop one night.

And you're listening to new music by Mitch Woods. This is off his new CD, A Night in New Orleans. This one's called Amber Lee.

0: Early.
1: Oh yeah. 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
2: And as I said, we just listened to Mitch Woods. Well, the time is now 5 o'clock, and I want to thank you all for tuning in to 90.1 FM, KKFI, Kansas City Community Radio. And you're listening to Beautician's Blues Show. And I'm your host, Luscious Lynn. Well, we have one more hour left in the show, and I've got a lot of bluesy delights. It's down to the wire almost. Well, next up is new music by Kevin Bird, and this is off of his new CD, This Trip, and you're going to be listening to You're Gone. And then Antone's 50th presents Chicago Bound CD, and oh my goodness, it's so many good artists on here. So I picked out, we'll start off with Lurie Bell on this one. And then we're going to get into the ladies. So you all enjoy Kevin Burt, You Gone.

And we're going to hear a little more off of that new CD by Antone's 50th presents Chicago Bound. This is Cam Franklin with Rod Bland and the Dreamers.

0: Tuesday, September 16, 6:30 p.m., Radioactive Magazine. UMKC Law Professor Alan Rostron discusses this fall's Supreme Court docket and other issues. 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

And that one was called Mary's Song, and that was by Mary Lane. Well, next up is some Venice Thomas. This is off of her new CD, and I'm going to be playing Ain't Gonna Be No One's Fool. And the name of the CD is Window to My Soul.

And of course, we are listening to Danielle Nicole, Kansas City's Own, off of her new CD, Fireflies. This one is called Memories.

Kansas City's own Danielle Nicole. Well, the time is now 5:30. I have about a half hour left in the show. So I need you to stick around because at 6 o'clock, we have Radioactive Magazine. And then, of course, at 6:30, Counterspin comes on. And at the 7 o'clock hour, we have the Forum. Up until the 8 o'clock hour, from 8 to 10 o'clock, Taste of Tiana will be on. And from 10 until midnight, Breaking Through the Darkness. And, of course, every Tuesday afternoon, Beautician's Blues show is on from 4 to 6 p.m. And as I said, thank you again for the wonderful calls. I'm having a ball. You're letting me know that you are enjoying the music. And I truly appreciate that because it's so many artists out there that have sent me new music, and I've just got so much to share. And let's see, who am I going to start out with? In fact, this young lady will be in town this weekend, and on Friday evening down at Knuckleheads, Carolyn Wonderland. So I'm going to play a couple by her, or one, and then I have some Jennifer Magnus coming on. Oh my goodness, it's just so much music. But it's for us to enjoy.

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2: Well, y'all, the time is winding down so fast. My goodness. Well, I'm going to squeeze in a couple more. I've got Mark Hummel's new one out, and it's called Black Knight. And then I'm going to be playing this one, Rick Berthold. He has a new CD out. And it's called Get Back, and I'm going to play Texas Rain off of that. And then, of course, we know who's going to take us on out of here. And that would be Mr. Chris Stone Kingfish Ingram. Well, you all, let's get back to the music. As I said, we only have a few more minutes.

Well, you all, a couple of minutes left in the show. And make sure that you tune in next Tuesday afternoon from 4 to 6 p.m. I'm Lesha Salin. I'm your host. And you've been listening to Beautician's Blues Show. You all have a safe week. And I'll bring you some more bluesy delights next Tuesday afternoon.

0: Data center giants are using NDAs to create secret government. What's an NDA? I'll tell you today on Hightower's Radio Lowdown. A West Texas cowboy saying advises, never sign nothing by neon. But that's exactly the key operational method of the AI data center hucksters who are foisting their exploitative multi-billion dollar scams on local folks all across America. Corporate slicks for outfits like Amazon, Meta, OpenAI, and Google are slithering through the countryside, luring locals to surrender land, water, electric power, and democratic rights to profiteering billionaires who promise pie-in-the-sky prosperity. These deals are typically cut in the dim light of secret meetings where corporate lawyers whisper to bedazzled local officials, "Just sign here, cowboy." The key to this mass deception is a legalistic corporate contrivance called an NDA, non-disclosure agreement. It allows data center owners and a small group of insiders to negotiate a raw deal for area residents. They hide essential details from the public. Details like who pays, how much, who profits, what are the side effects, who's responsible for damages, and why the hell is this room so dark? These NDAs even have corporate code names like Project Lightning. What's the rush? As one opponent of a Louisiana rush job said, "We live here. We want to know how it impacts us." The inside schemers pushing that deal clucked sympathetically, winked at each other, then assured bothersome locals that an independent study had shown the proposed data center would cause no harm. Maybe, but the profiteers then said the study itself could not be released for public review. Why? Because the developer had covered it with an NDA. This is Jim Hightower saying, government by corporate-imposed secrecy is totalitarianism. Didn't we the people have an armed revolution against that 250 years ago? The Hightower Radio Lowdown is made possible by you subscribers to Jim Hightower's Lowdown on Substack. Find us at jimhightower.substack.com.
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2: Welcome to Radioactive Magazine. We will be talking with Alan Rostron, who holds the Edward A. Smith Missouri Chair in Law, the Constitution, and Society in the UMKC Law School, where he is also Associate Dean of Students. I'm Spencer Graves. Craig LeBeau is at the controls and is helping with this interview. The views you are about to hear are those of the speakers and not of this radio station. Alan, what are the most important things you would like to communicate to this audience?
3: Well, there's been a lot going on legally. In Missouri in particular, right? It's like a legal roller coaster that they've been on some of these issues lately. So that I guess, is one key thing that's been in the news. It's about what the districts are going to be for the congressional elections in Missouri coming up in November. And frankly, it's been hard for people to even, you know, understand what's going on and what those districts are going to be.
2: So tell me, which Missouri districts are we going to be using?
3: Well, we're going to wind up in the end with the old ones. I mean, under the old ones, you know, Missouri has 8 congressional districts, and normally they would just be readjusted every 10 years after the census to account for changes in the population. But these 8 districts it's been pretty reliably that 6 of them go to Republicans and around the state, and one here in Kansas City has been won by a Democrat, Emanuel Cleaver, for a while, and one has gone to a Democrat over on the St. Louis side of the state. And so, you know, that was sort of the status quo. This changed within the last year. Really was initiated initially by Donald Trump, who, with the midterm elections coming up, urged first the state of Texas to redo their maps and to try to make them more favorable to the Republicans so they would gerrymander the districts, in other words, and make them more favorable to Republicans. And then Democrats responded by doing that in California and some other blue states. And eventually there was a push for them to do this in Missouri. And the legislature did that, the General Assembly enacted a new law called HB1, which provided for new districts. And essentially, it split up Kansas City. You know, we used to essentially have one district over here for the city, and they split that up into 3 to crack or fragment the Democratic voters that tend to be in Kansas City so that they'd be split up into 3 districts, and not have a majority of any of them. And so they would no longer be electing a Democrat. Well, that was the goal of this. It was complicated by the fact that some folks didn't like this, and they took just some, you know, regular citizens and some organizations got involved. They went out and they collected signatures. If people attended, you know, maybe see them at grocery stores or at like the, you know, those No Kings rallies that were held, they were gathering a lot of signatures of those, I believe, and they gathered enough signatures to put this on the ballot, let the people vote on it. Do they want to change the districts or not? And so they did that a long time ago. They had enough signatures. They submitted them. But the Secretary of State of Missouri has to approve this, and he's in charge of the elections and has to put it on the ballot. And he waited a long time. He waited and waited until all through the spring and through the summer, and waited till there was 1 hour left before the deadline for making a decision about this. And at that point, he declared that, in his view, you're not allowed to have a ballot referendum and let the people vote on districting. He believed that that is not something that Missouri law permits. And by waiting so long, we had already done the primary election, you know, back in August. So we had done the primary for the congressional seats and nominated Democrats and Republicans and so forth. And so and his argument was, well, this referendum is out. I'm throwing it out. It's worthless. And we're going to use the new map created by the legislature. And the idea would be that would give an extra seat to the Republicans. Well, the people who had gathered all the signatures and done the referendum, they took it to court. And they took it up to the Supreme Court of Missouri, and they won. And I think that's a pretty striking thing. You know, the Supreme Court of Missouri is most of the judges were appointed by Republicans. Some were appointed by Democrats. But they unanimously agreed on this, which is maybe rare these days that you think
2: everybody. Unanimous.
3: Yeah, unanimously agreed on this. They ruled in favor of the people bringing the referendum, the petition, to try to put this on the ballot. They ruled that the people of Missouri do get to vote on this. This isn't something where the politicians just get to decide. The people get to vote on this. And so they declared unanimously that that this was a proper subject for a referendum. It needed to be on the ballot in November, and that Missouri couldn't switch to using the new map, HB1. They couldn't switch to using that until the people had voted on it, that it was improper to have had it on the primary ballot. They said, look, we know this is going to be awkward because we already had the primary under the new map, and we're now telling you you have to use the old map. It's going to be awkward and a little complicated and a little difficult, but too bad. Too bad, because whose fault is this? It's the fault of the Missouri state officials who created this mess. So don't complain. Just get on with doing it. Well, the state officials didn't like that so much. They first initially tried to do an emergency appeal to the U.S. Supreme Court, and it went to Justice Brett Kavanaugh, who's the justice for our part of the country. And I'm sure he talked about it with the other justices, but under his name, he rejected the state's emergency appeal. He didn't give really reasons for that. He just rejected it. So that seemed like it was over. I was talking to some reporters, and I was like, well, that's it. We're going to use the old maps. It's over. And then a few minutes later, they had called and they had to come back, and we had to redo the interview because that turned out not to be the case. There was more to it. There was another lawsuit that had been filed by one of the Republican candidates and some voters, and over in federal court in St. Louis. And they got the judge there to enter a temporary restraining order, which said you can't use they disagreed with the Missouri Supreme Court, essentially, and said it would be unconstitutional for you to proceed with using the old map again because it wasn't used for the primary. So we had the primary under one set of maps. If we have the general election under a different set of maps, that will be unconstitutional. Now, some people say, well, that's not a very strong argument. Essentially, what it's saying is we did use the new map for the primary. That was later determined to be legally improper. And essentially what you're arguing is because we improperly and illegally used the map for the primary, we have to do so again. We have to be consistent in being wrong, and so we have to use it again. It's the idea that two wrongs make a right. Well, that's not really how it works. So it worked its way up to the Supreme Court of the United States once again, and they ruled against the state of Missouri and against those officials. And we don't know for sure if it's unanimous, but there was no dissents noted in what they turned out. And so they agreed that that it should be on the ballot, and or at least they're not letting that federal judge in Missouri interfere and block it. I put it that way.
2: But
4: Alan, I don't want to sound partisan, but
3: this whole thing is very partisan.
4: Were you shocked by what the federal judge over by St. Louis did?
3: Yes. I was surprised by that part of it. I was a little surprised by the Missouri Supreme Court's decision, especially that it was unanimous. It's because this stuff is very politically partisan. It is for everybody. And so I think they made the correct decision. And they were really frustrated, I think, with the Missouri state officials. They expressed that in a footnote that they were really frustrated. And they've subsequently made that clear. They were very frustrated by essentially finding that the Missouri Secretary of State was in contempt of court for not complying with their orders. That's a dramatic step to take. So I was a little surprised by the Missouri Supreme Court's decision. I was very surprised by that federal judge's decision, in part because he made that decision knowing the Supreme Court had already essentially weighed in on this. They didn't write a big, long opinion with a lot of explanation. But
4: you know what party he was appointed by?
3: He was appointed by President Trump.
4: Okay.
3: Yeah, you know, but he was appointed by President.
4: That explains it.
3: It may. That, you know, there's something to that theory that judges tend to reflect. They have their views. And so anyway, so he was of that view. And again, it just most experts think would say, well, it's just not a very strong argument. It's an unusual situation and kind of a mess. But it's not very strong to say that, you know, again, we have to use the wrong map again just because we used it before. And again, even if you disagree with that, the Supreme Court, with Kavanaugh's ruling, had made it pretty clear which way the wind was blowing on this. The handwriting was kind of on the wall, and he was like, whatever. He knew, was aware of that decision and proceeded anyway to sort of make a ruling that went the other direction. And so then I wasn't so surprised that the Supreme Court, again, consistent with their first decision, they came back and said, no, you're not going to do that.
2: How often are secretaries of state found in contempt of court?
3: That would be a very rare thing. I don't know that it's happened before in Missouri. I'm not sure.
2: It's happened in Kansas. Chris Kobach was found in contempt of court multiple times in Fish versus Kobach, right?
3: Yeah. Yes. So it's probably over now, and we'll just proceed. It's still being heard by the Eighth Circuit Court of Appeals, and I think they're sort of desperately trying to keep hope alive on this, but there's really no practical way for the outcome to be switched at this point. So the bottom line is we'll have the election in November, and people will do two things. One is that they'll vote for who they should represent them in Congress, and it'll be using the old maps that we're familiar with. And then they'll get to vote on this referendum. So I encourage people to go vote, whichever way you feel about this. You know, make your voice heard.
2: So you've got a list of cases that are coming up on the Supreme Court this term. Talk about that.
3: There are a couple that I think are interesting because they raise issues that not just about one specific part of the Constitution and what it means, but about the overall way that one interprets the Constitution. They're about methods of interpretation. I think that's interesting. In particular, they're about, you know, the dominant method of interpreting the Constitution right now, based on who's on the Supreme Court, is what's known as originalism. And it's the idea that you focus on what did the constitutional provision mean at the time when it was originally adopted? What would the public have thought that text meant? So with something in the Bill of Rights, for example, you're asking what did they think in 1791 when they adopted the Bill of Rights, or with the 14th Amendment, it's, you know, 1868, what did they think at that time? So it's this sort of historical, backward-looking approach. You don't look at, like, policy or arguments about what's good or bad or modern situation or, you know, what would be good for the country. It's just purely historical. One of the cases that raises this I think is really interesting. It's from Florida, and it's about whether or not a jury in a serious criminal case needs to have 12 members, or is it okay if it only has 6? There was a guy down there in Florida who was prosecuted for the crime of doing chiropractic medicine with like a suspended license or without a license. He was convicted by a jury with 6 members, and he argued that that should be unconstitutional. It should need to have 12 members. And his hope is that maybe with 12, you have more jurors. Maybe, you know, you just need one to get a hung jury. And he thinks he would have had a better chance of avoiding conviction. A long time ago, the Supreme Court made it clear that juries meant 12 people, no more, no less. But then in 1970, they did something interesting. They decided, I don't really think that's constitutionally required. They decided that was just kind of a historical tradition or a historical accident. We'd been doing it that way, but they didn't think it was constitutionally required.
2: Dating back when?
3: That's just dating back all the way to the beginning of the United States. I mean,
2: probably not the Magna Carta, probably. But.
3: Yeah, maybe not literally that far, but going back before the United States existed into English legal history. But they said that doesn't mean it has to be that way. And their decision was really kind of based on their own views about the relative pros and cons of having a 12-member jury. They said, we don't really think it'll make that much difference. It just, you know, we don't think it'll change conviction rates or that sort of thing. There's probably a negligible difference. There was a judge who dissented. That was Thurgood Marshall, who was, you know, a liberal judge who was in favor of generally of strong protection of the rights of people accused of crimes. Also, he was, you know, the first black person to serve on the Supreme Court and had gone around the South defending people accused of crimes for the NAACP for quite a little while. So he was very aware of the problems with some juries and the discrimination that could occur. And he said, you know, our job is not to decide what we think is good policy or appropriate or what would have empirically what would affect conviction rates or whatever. We just should apply the Constitution. But he was outvoted. And then a strange thing happened in more recent years, which is that Neil Gorsuch, who's a member of the Supreme Court, he's more conservative, certainly, than Thurgood Marshall. But he has taken up this cause. And he said, you know, I think Thurgood Marshall was right. From his own perspective, a more conservative one, but he says we should just be applying the Constitution, not applying our own public policy assessment of the pros and cons of and data from studies and that kind of thing. We should just apply the Constitution, and we should stick with what we'd already said for many years. We said that jury meant 12 people, and so it's finally made its way back to the Supreme Court, and they'll decide this. And again, it's really an issue of do we have to go back to the original meaning, or do we have more flexibility to decide, well, in the modern times, you know, maybe we don't need 12 jurors or something.
2: For the record, it doesn't say 12 in the Constitution. It just
3: no,
2: says jury.
3: No, it says we'll have a jury.
2: Yes, okay.
4: So a related issue is when, and this would be in death penalty cases, when there's a unanimous verdict to do life in prison and not death, and then two or three states where the judges can override that and go ahead and issue the death penalty.
3: Yeah.
4: Do you have any comment on that?
3: Yeah, I don't know a ton about that specifically, but these are difficult issues. I mean, on the one – and there's probably a good balance to be struck on all this stuff. I mean, the people who are accused of a crime should have protection, right? And that's kind of the idea that Gorsuch and Thurgood Marshall are getting at. You know, if people are guilty, then sometimes they're going to be convicted, of course. But they should have strong protection because you never know who's guilty and who's not. And everybody deserves a fair trial.
2: And with recent cases of the law enforcement officer prosecutor who were a prosecutor lost her license here in Wyandotte County in Kansas recently, right? Mm-hmm. I can't find it in my notes, but
3: it happens from time to time. Yeah, there can be problems like that, and so you know there are studies going both ways. If you were, let's say, you're like a social scientist who's just trying to decide what's the ideal jury system, you might reach different conclusions. And there's studies that suggest that juries are more effective if they have 12 members. You have more variety of viewpoints and more different people. There's studies that suggest that there's problems with having a jury that's too large. You know, there's one person who's going to be the dominant personality, and then everybody else is not going to participate enough, and they'll be more passive. So you could argue the pros and cons of it either way, but it's interesting that these judges, at least Gorsuch as Thurgood Marshall did, are just saying none of that matters. It's not our job. It's not our job to decide, you know, what is like the most effective way to do a trial. We're just supposed to apply the Constitution. And the Constitution for a long time meant 12 people on a jury. And we shouldn't just change that now.
2: We are visiting with UMKC Law Professor Alan Rostron about the current SCOTUS document and other issues. So you have other cases you wanted to talk about.
3: Yeah, sure. Well, another one, there's another case about the Second Amendment that's up before the Supreme Court this year. I do think it's an interesting one. I kind of follow the Second Amendment. I used to be, in full transparency, I used to work for a gun control organization as a lawyer long ago, so I worked on Second Amendment issues and that sort of thing, so I've got my views. But the Supreme Court has decided a lot of things about the Second Amendment in recent years after many years of not deciding anything. One thing they have made clear now is that it must be – Second Amendment issues must be decided in a purely historical, originalist way. That's how you decide. If a law is challenged as violating the right to keep and bear arms, the only question really is a historical one. Was this something that they would have permitted back in 1791 in early America? Would they have permitted such a law? And so the burden is on the government to come in and prove that that they can show historically that there was some kind of law like this that was permitted back in the 1790s. In other words, there's a sufficiently similar historical analog. And there was a really striking case about this a couple years ago. It was about a guy who was, by all accounts, by the evidence in the record, not a good guy. He was involved in selling drugs, and he had been violent with a gun a bunch of times, and he had threatened to hurt his girlfriend. And so there was a restraining order against him for domestic violence. He nevertheless went on sort of a crime spree, and had a couple shooting incidents, and so he's arrested for having a gun while he's under a domestic violence restraining order, because that was illegal. There was a federal law that made it illegal to have a gun if you're under a domestic violence restraining order. So he challenges that as a violation of his right to keep and bear arms, and it goes to the Supreme Court. And again, the sort of the strange question is, we have to decide what would they have thought in 1791 about a law that bans guns for people who have domestic violence restraining orders. Well, there were no laws about that in 1791. There were no restraining orders. There was no prohibition of domestic violence. The concept didn't even really exist. The idea was, as long as you didn't take it too far, husbands were seen as having a right to use violence to correct their and discipline their wives. So it's just this sort of anachronistic thing where it just wasn't an issue back in the 1790s, yet nevertheless the government is supposed to prove that somehow there's a historical analog or precedent for this. And you would think they couldn't do so, because really, if you're going to use that approach, the government is set up to lose on that issue. But the Supreme Court ruled in their favor anyway. They said, well, there are some laws that sort of are similar to this, and they sort of pieced them together. There were some laws that said, like, if you were a troublemaker, a judge could make you post a bond and you'd lose the money if you caused more trouble. Or there were laws that prohibited you from going around with guns and terrifying the public. And none of these really had anything to do with restraining orders or domestic violence or even prohibiting anybody from having a gun. And yet they said, good enough. And what I think was going on was the Supreme Court was just reaching – they were twisting the history to reach whatever conclusion they wanted to reach. They didn't want to rule in favor of this drug dealer and domestic – they didn't want headlines that said Supreme Court rules in favor of domestic violence. That would be terrible PR and bad policy. And so they twisted the history around, manipulated it in a way that got the result they wanted to get. Then a year or two later, they had a case about the use of marijuana. There's a federal law that says if you're an unlawful drug user, you're not supposed to have a gun. And this guy admitted that he used marijuana regularly. And so he was charged with having a gun in violation of that federal law. And there, the Supreme Court seemed like they'd apply this historical test, where the government has to show some historically similar thing. They weren't really worried about marijuana back in the 1790s, but could they show something that was sufficiently similar? And they said, well, what about alcohol? They said there were a lot of laws that dealt with habitual drunkards, and the risks of habitual people who drank too much alcohol would be addressed in various ways. And that seemed like a plausible analogy. So there the government might be able to win. But there the Supreme Court said, no, that's not really the same thing. It's not the same. Those laws didn't prohibit you just because you're a drinker. They only applied to the bad conduct you did, like when you were drunk. Like if you got drunk and whatever problem you were causing, it could be addressed. But they didn't really take away any of your rights simply because you, in general, are somebody who drinks too much. So I don't know. Again, I think it's just sort of a manipulative thing. And then the case the Supreme Court will decide this year is about assault weapon bans. So assault weapon, I feel like I should define it, but it's hard to even sort of define. It's semi-automatic firearms that have military style and features. They both in their substantive features and in their aesthetic appearance, they mimic. So for example, an AR-15 rifle is a semi-automatic version of the M16 rifle that's used in the military and that is capable of firing automatically. Like, in other words, what more than one round with each pull of the trigger. So there are some places, this case is about Cook County, Illinois, and about the state of Connecticut, and they have laws that ban certain weapons as being assault weapons, and the Supreme Court will decide if that's unconstitutional. And again, they can't just decide what they think about assault weapons now. It's not a question of whether they're too dangerous or crime rates or modern, you know, criminology or anything else. It's just history. In the 1790s, were there laws that were sufficiently similar to the modern laws that ban assault weapons? Well, assault weapons didn't exist. Semi-automatic firearms didn't exist. So how's the government going to do that? Well, the government's...
5: Muzzleloaders existed.
3: Yeah, they were using very different technology. That was just the capabilities of it were very different. The government will try to get around this by saying, well, there is a long legal tradition of governments being able to prohibit dangerous and unusual types of weapons. And then there's a lot of literature and argument about, well, what does that mean? And might mean, for example, things that are explosives of various kinds. If you had some sort of primitive hand grenade or something, maybe that was dangerous and unusual. Or maybe if you had some sort of something that was really more akin to like a cannon than just what we think of as a firearm. Or maybe sometimes they mention things like if you had some sort of weapon that's hidden inside what looks like an ordinary object, like you have like a cane and it really has it can actually fire a bullet, or it has a sword inside of it or something like that, that would be dangerous and unusual. So they're going to argue that is sufficient historical analogs or similarity to what's going on now. But
4: I've got two questions.
3: Yeah.
4: So on Second Amendment, we talked about historical context. Has the Supreme Court used that type of analysis on any of the other constitutional issues?
3: They are using it more and more for other things. In the past, I mean, this is a trend that they're going in that direction. A couple of examples. One is that for things that involve what we would call substantive due process or just sort of general liberty interests that aren't specifically identified. So, for example, the Dobbs case about the right to choose to have an abortion focused a lot on this. They said, we're not here to decide whether it's good or bad to have such a right. If we're going to recognize such a right, it's got to be a clear tradition in American history, a well-established tradition of seeing that as a right. And that's part of the reason they concluded that there's not a constitutional right to have an abortion, because they said back in the mid-1800s when the 14th Amendment was enacted, they said abortion was illegal. All the states had prohibited it. So they used a very historical approach for that. They've also moved toward using a very purely historical approach, for example, for some kinds of religion cases about the First Amendment and, in particular, like the Establishment Clause and the free exercise of religion as well, but saying, the question isn't what we think as a modern people about the pros and cons of a certain arrangement with separation of church and state or whatever. It's not about that. It's about what did they permit at the time the Constitution and the Bill of Rights was first written. If they had a tradition of allowing, for example, a prayer at a public meeting, then it should be allowed today because that's the historical tradition. So not everything has moved that way. There are still rights that are decided under what you'd call more of they'll call it like means-ends scrutiny, meaning that you're analyzing why is the government trying to restrict freedom of speech? Well, they have a really good reason. It's compelling, all that sort of thing. But more and more rights are going in that historical direction because the Supreme Court is full of judges who are committed to this originalist philosophy. Clarence Thomas, Justice Scalia was very much that way. Clarence Thomas is. But a lot of the newer members of the court, are as well. They have originalist philosophies to varying degrees as well.
4: When we were talking about the dangerous weapons broadly, Kansas has a very broad ban on what they not only ban the use and possession of firearms and explosives, but also knives.
3: Ah.
4: And it's very broad. So if you're eating out, let's say at a mm-hmm. steakhouse, and you use a steak knife to cut your steak, mm-hmm. I think technically, and the way the law is phrased, they could charge you with a new felony.
3: That's interesting. Knife law doesn't get nearly as much attention. A lot of the focus with Second Amendment cases and everything else is more about firearms,
4: right.
3: Inevitably. But knife law is very interesting. There's also some cases about things like, martial arts weapons and that kind of thing, and mm-hmm. what laws should apply to those.
5: Can I ask about SLAP, strategic sure. litigation against public participation?
3: Yeah, this has been around for a couple of decades. The idea is that, we want to protect freedom of speech for journalists as well as everybody else. And there might be some instances where somebody might sue you, claim that your speech or what you've written is in some way interfering with them and damaging them. They'd sue you for this with the goal of silencing you or intimidating you. Maybe they don't even think they're going to win their lawsuit in the end. Maybe they know it's not really a strong case, but it'll be scary and costly for you to defend yourself. And so a lot of states have anti-SLAPP laws that make it easier for you to defend yourself in such a lawsuit. And so if you want some good news, Missouri recently revised their anti-SLAPP law and made it much more protective. So it used to apply only if you were being sued over a statement that you made in a governmental proceeding. Like if you were at the city council meeting or something and you said something and then somebody's going to sue you about that statement, the anti-SLAPP law would kick in. But if you made it on social media where a lot of people communicate, or you're a journalist and you're printing it or whatever, you would be sued and you wouldn't be protected by the anti-SLAPP law. But Missouri has expanded it now, and they've gone with what other states do to have a broader and more protective anti-SLAPP law. So I think that's a good thing.
5: You have been listening to a conversation with UMKC Law Professor Alan Rostron about the current SCOTUS document, docket and other issues. I'm Spencer Graves. Craig LeBeau is at the controls and has helped with this interview. Thank you for listening. Tune in next week to hear Nolan Higdon and Spencer Graves discuss media literacy and why you should care.
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0: Welcome to Counterspin, your weekly look behind the headlines. I'm Janine Jackson. This week on Counterspin, some 3,000 people died when planes hit the Twin Towers on September 11, 2001. 125 people died at the Pentagon in Virginia, and at least 265 people were killed, passengers and crew, on the planes used to carry out the attacks. It was a day of horror and grief. But then it became an excuse for more horror and more grief, inflicted in the names of people who were no longer here to say whether that was what they would want. Former New York City Mayor Rudy Giuliani is currently striving for relevance by declaring that current mayor, Zohran Mamdani, should not attend commemorative ceremonies. Giuliani evidently told Newsmax, quote, "I'm proud to be mayor of this city," close quote. Well, he's not. We'll hear about what he did when he was from a 2007 interview with Wayne Barrett, then senior editor at The Village Voice and co-author with Dan Collins of Grand Illusion, The Untold Story of Rudy Giuliani and 9/11. Also on the show, Giuliani isn't alone in saying that New York City's mayor should stay away from anything to do with September 11th, 2001, because you know, the same reason no Germans are allowed in the Holocaust Museum and no white Americans are allowed in the South. Hatred, fear, accusations against Muslims have been around forever. But some people and some media leapt on that day's crime to use it as a cover for bigotry that they always harbored, now free to weaponize wherever they chose. Counterspin talked about Islamophobia many times with writer and organizer Maha Hilal, author of Innocent Until Proven Muslim, Islamophobia, the War on Terror, and the Muslim Experience Since 9/11. We'll hear just one of those conversations again today. That's today on Counterspin, but first a quick look back at recent press. There are many ways to define a crisis, but certainly one of them would be when the president of the country is mentally ill and news media refuse to take it seriously. Donald Trump spent Labor Day weekend pushing out more than 100 posts on Truth Social, AI of him threatening Canada's prime minister with a hockey stick, imaginary maps with the U.S. in charge of other countries, a lot about New Mexico being renamed New America, references to himself as the greatest president of all time, and one declaring the moon is ours. The New York Times' Peter Baker reported that for sure in a piece headlined 60 Posts in 10 Hours, How Trump's Social Media Reflects His Version of Reality. Baker said Trump's, quote, rat-a-tat of ever wilder, ever more outrageous posts each weekend has become a fixture of the president's second term, seen more and more as a barometer of his mental state, close quote. The piece cites someone saying, quote, it feels like we're genuinely watching his brain rot in real time, close quote, and matches that immediately with, quote, to his defenders, Mr. Trump is a master of baiting his adversaries, getting them to react, close quote. And it then gives another graph to someone who says, quote, they keep calling it unpresidential, but if the president is doing it, it's presidential by definition. I think most Americans appreciate the authentic and transparent way he uses these platforms, close quote. The New York Times piece cites someone saying, quote, none of this is normal or okay. Republicans cannot keep shrugging this off. Congress, the cabinet, and everyone around him has a responsibility to stop enabling this dangerous behavior and start asking whether he is fit to hold this office, close quote. They immediately match that with, quote, the White House shrugged off the criticism, close quote. Baker describes things like an image of Trump in a military uniform standing between George Patton and Douglas MacArthur as, quote, the kinds of posts that are common on the internet, just not normally from a head of state. Impertinent, insulting, scornful, belligerent, and sometimes out and out wacky. They offered a Rorschach test for followers, funny to those who admire what they see as Mr. Trump's wry sense of humor, delusional to those who think he has lost his mind, close quote. So you see, it's all a balance. Baker wrote that it's, quote, a measure of how much Mr. Trump has changed the nature of the presidency that any of this has become routine, close quote. Well, many would say it's a measure of the nature of the press corps that you can type up a report like this without once ever using the word impeach. You're listening to Counterspin, brought to you each week by the Media Watch Group Fair. Known as the first reporter to take Donald Trump seriously, describing him in 1979 as a user of other users, Wayne Barrett died the day before Trump's inauguration in January 2017. Counterspin spoke with him in 2006 about media's misremembering of Giuliani's role on September 11th, 2001. We're talking about the historical record here. So what to you are the most significant differences between the Time magazine picture of Giuliani as taking on half a dozen critical roles and performing each masterfully and the reality of his role on that day?
1: Well, on that day, he said all the right things. I think he hit a chord with the American public generally. And of course, he was filling a void because the president couldn't be located. But he actually did all the wrong things on that day and in the lead up to that day in terms of preparing the city for any form of terrorist attack. Remember, we were attacked once already in 1993, and it was a city that should have been ready and should have understood the threat, particularly to the World Trade Center, since the terrorists said they were coming back. So what he did wrong that day in particular was that he violated his own protocols, which it's not just Wayne Barrett saying that. John Farmer, who was the head of the 9/11 Commission unit that worked on the chapter that dealt with the city's response, I interviewed him, and he said that everything Giuliani did by splitting the command posts that day was in violation of his own command and control protocols. What Giuliani did, and this story has been told 1,000 times, is when he arrived in the vicinity of the World Trade Center complex, he met the police commissioner, Bernie Kerik, and with Bernie Kerik and almost the entire top-ranking uniformed officers of the police department, he walked over to West Street on the far side of the towers, where the fire chiefs had set up their command posts. It was, after all, a fire, so the fire chiefs are supposed to be in charge, and under any unified command system anywhere in the United States, the fire chiefs and the police chiefs should have been at the same command post working together. Instead, Giuliani spent about 5 minutes there and then proceeded to leave and take the entire police brass with him to another location on the far side of the towers, a safer location in the Barclay building, an office building much further away from the towers. If he had left a single high-ranking member of the police department there with the fire chiefs, then everybody would have had, the fire chiefs would have had all the police communications that were coming in from the helicopters, the police pilots who were saying the towers were going to collapse. And the dysfunction of the fire department radios would have meant far less. But in fact, there were no police chiefs at the fire chief command post. There wasn't any unified command, and that was a direct result of what Rudy himself did. That was his principal error that day. He made a few others, but that was his principal error. And in the lead up to 9/11, why were they even going to a command post? Why weren't they going to the command center, which the city had spent up to $70 million creating and operating? And that's because he put the command center in 7 World Trade in the complex that had already been attacked. And it was vacated early in the day, so it was dysfunctional throughout the day, and that was a very costly error. Because there was no functioning command center, it heightened the importance of establishing a unified command at this much more makeshift thing that occurs in all major events, this command post.
2: So let's be clear. It's not so much that, you know, what Giuliani did in the midst of this chaotic situation turned out to be a mistake. It really was that he didn't follow existing rules on paper about how something should be done.
1: Rules that he himself created. Yes.
2: Now, you indicate that Giuliani has never really been forced to explain by reporters or anyone this splitting the post decision. Did journalists just not want to sully the icon, or what's going on there?
1: Well, I don't think anybody really examined it the way you can in a book. I mean, I know this is one of the best covered news events of all time, but still, the National Institute of Standards and Technology did a 10,000-page study of the city's response. It was a significant chapter in the 9/11 Commission report, and both of them observed that there was a split command post and that it was detrimental, but they didn't hold anybody accountable for it. They never mentioned the mayor's name. They never reviewed the circumstances that led up to that day, so that the media didn't have some official body telling them how to figure this one out, and apparently they couldn't figure it out themselves. I mean, I quote everyone, including the current police commissioner, Ray Kelly, is saying that this was a violation of the protocols. No one else had ever asked them.
2: Well, you're kind of shifting, well, you're very much shifting the memory, the public's and the media's memory of a significant event. What kinds of responses are you getting from reporters in particular to this book?
1: Well, you know, the book is 5 years after the event, and it's not just a focus on this kind of a mistake. Most of the book is really about the lead up to 9/11 and all the mistakes that were made. And I think there's a very receptive media audience to it in New York. Nationally, there hasn't been much of an audience for it yet. You know, the myth still is driving much of the anniversary spin about this event. As Giuliani emerges more and more in time as a presidential candidate, the national media may be more receptive to looking at the true facts of not only what happened that day, but the failure to prepare for any form of a terrorist attack that characterized the Giuliani administration for 7.5 years prior to 9/11.
2: Well, let me just ask you finally if you could characterize, you know, media have had some time to cover follow-up, particularly here in New York, the environmental cleanup. It's not like the story of September 11th is just what happened on that day. Do you feel that media are up to the task of really doing the first draft of history on this?
1: Well, there seems to be a fixation about the EPA and Christy Whitman and their role, which was certainly a culpable role in the toxic aftermath of 9/11. But our book focuses very squarely on what we think is by far the more responsible party, and that is the city of New York. I mean, it's ironic because all the media coverage in the aftermath of 9/11 stressed how Giuliani was the king of ground zero, that he ran it from top to bottom. That was at a time when everyone thought it was going so smoothly, that they were getting rid of the debris, they were clearing the site so fast. Now, when everyone understands that this was a toxic nightmare and an unnecessary toxic nightmare, especially after the first week or two when it was clear that no rescues could be done, now no one seems to be saying, Giuliani was running that toxic nightmare, wasn't he? Well, we certainly make the case that he was, that he made all the critical decisions. Just as an example, we cite a letter October 5th that the EPA wrote the city's health department saying nobody's wearing a respirator down there. There are no cleanup stations for anybody to get rid of the toxins as they leave. This letter was completely ignored by the city. The city did nothing about it. Christy Whitman, whose agency is certainly responsible for misrepresenting the condition of the air generally there, although the city did its own tests that were never made public that we reveal in the book, 87 test results, most of them positive, that were never released and never put up on any website or anything by the city. Christy Whitman actually once saw on CNN in the dead of night that none of the firefighters and none of the construction workers were wearing respirators and got on the phone herself calling city agencies. So Giuliani was running ground zero, and the toxic aftermath that continues in the courts will haunt his presidential prospects because these suits are going forward and the city's culpability is becoming clearer every day. in federal courts, not just involving the workers at Ground Zero, but the thousands of people who lived down there. And Giuliani essentially said, clean your own apartments.
0: That was reporter Wayne Barrett speaking with Counterspin in September 2006. Media lookbacks on September 11th, 2001 overwhelmingly failed to acknowledge the so-called war on terror's ongoing impacts on Muslims, testament to the mainstreaming of this particular brand of scapegoating. Counterspin spoke with Maha Halal about her book, Innocent Until Proven Muslim.
3: So there's been this notion that the war on terror was just something that happened abroad. And in fact, when we look at the trajectory of the war on terror, immediately after the 9/11 attacks, Muslims and Arabs were targeted, were racially profiled, and were being scrutinized and surveilled domestically within the United States. And it's always been interesting to think about how the war on terror has been constructed so narrowly so that Americans think it's abroad. And there was a summer in which there was a lot of discourse around the 1033 program and bringing the ways that the military was giving equipment to police officers around the country. And the narrative there was that now the war on terror is coming home. Mm-hmm. Whereas, as I write about in my book, the war on terror started at home and the war on terror has been home, right? And this speaks a lot to who do we understand as being American? Who do we understand as being within the borders of this country? And who do we care about when it comes to state violence? And we know that it's obviously not just Muslims who are treated with little to no regard, but also other BIPOC communities. So it does raise this question of who do we actually care about? And so I think it's important, as I outline in the book, to really look at the taxonomy of the war on terror. What is the war on terror in its totality? And it's only by answering that question that I think we can ask the other question, which is, what do we need to do to abolish the war on terror?
2: Well, and you talk about the various aspects of it. It's so in the ether that we almost don't think about it. But things like registration, things like detaining people, there are multiple questions around immigration, so-called. There are multiple elements that reflect the domestic manifestation of the war on terror.
3: Absolutely. And, you know, I just wrote an op-ed in the Daily Beast about the terrorism watch list, which turns 20 this week. And, you know, that has been a very systematic, pervasive policy that has impacted not just

0: accustomed. You know, I think we've just sort of accepted everything that the war on terror has entailed to the point where there are so many tentacles of the war on terror that we no longer see. And that's why, again, when we think about the narrative around that 1033 program and the idea that, you know, again, the war on terror was coming home as opposed to the war on terror has always been home. That's one of the problems that we come across when people aren't informed about what's happening domestically to people, you know, in their communities, in their societies, in their neighborhoods. The first time that Bush used the phrase war on terror was in his speech 9 days after the 9/11 attack. And so the context in which he was using it was to actually say that essentially we're going to wage an endless war. There's no timelines. There's no boundaries. We're basically going to do whatever we want. And in fact, he said that Americans should expect a lengthy battle. And that's what happens when you use nebulous phrases like war on terror, is that it opens the door for basically the U.S. government to do whatever it wants, because, you know, the phrase is unclear as it is, but also you can always fit things into what does terror look like. Mm-hmm. And this is our war on terror. This is how we have to seek out revenge. This is how we have to intervene into what the ways that we were victimized.
1: And media's acceptance, journalists' acceptance of that term, I really thought, you know, all bets are off at this point. And a thing that I thought that media never acknowledged, I remember Ari Fleischer, the White House press secretary, telling Howard Kurtz, who was then at the Washington Post, talking about the war on terror, quote, "This is the most information-intensive war you can imagine. We're going to lie about things," close quote. And I always thought a self-respecting press corps, that would have set them on just a categorically different course. And I wonder, can you talk about the role of media here, which of course is so important in propagating this idea and sustaining this idea of Muslims as the enemy?
0: Yeah, absolutely. I mean, I think media in the war on terror has often just basically operated as a mouthpiece for government. Not only have they reported very uncritically about what the government is doing, they've repeated, you know, a lot of the terminology and the phraseology and accepted, for example, what does terrorism mean, right? In the ways that the U.S. government chooses to define it. Or the idea, for example, that I write about in the book as well, that state violence is inherently more moral than non-state actor violence. And, you know, this is not to say that any violence should be condoned, but it is to say that there should be a critical lens in terms of what kind of violence is actually more destructive. But the government is able to continue to assert its violence is morally superior, in part because of the ways that the media operates. And another specific problem with the media, I think, is in the last two decades plus, whenever there is, for example, an attack or, you know, an act of violence by someone who's not Muslim, the ways that it's described is often in terms like non-jihadist violence or non-Islamic extremism. And that is to say that Muslim violence is essentially the gold standard, that we cannot conceive of violence as organic and rooted in this country, that it has to be in comparison to Muslim violence. And that has been a particular construction that has been repeated over and over again. And obviously, the point of that is to entrench the idea that Muslims are inherently terroristic and violent.
1: Well, some of us may remember folks like Steve Emerson, who right after the 1995 Oklahoma City bombing said, quote, "This was done with the attempt to inflict as many casualties as possible. That is a Middle Eastern trait," close quote. Now, of course, we know who was behind the Oklahoma City bombing. The point is, Steve Emerson continued to appear as a terrorism expert on news media for years afterwards. So it's just to exactly what you were saying. You never lose in U.S. news media and corporate news media by linking violence and Islam. Even if you're wrong, even if you're incredibly wrong, somehow it's never points off.
0: Yeah, and Steve Emerson, you know, belongs in the category of what, you know, we would refer to as a moral entrepreneur. And, you know, these are people that sort of operate the space between media and government. And they're specific role is to present a particular problem, a social issue or political problem, and attach it to one

0: particular group. That is to say that that problem can be attributed to that group. And so they continue to forge those connections and repeat it over and over again. And, you know, he's one of many, right? There's been Daniel Pipes, many others. And, you know, I don't know if you've come across this term, but, you know, Daniel Pipes came up with this idea of sudden jihad syndrome, which is basically about, like, Muslims randomly erupting into violence. Mm. And that is obviously the trope that has been entrenched over and over again, that we're inherently violent. So it's not a matter of if they're going to commit violence. It's a matter of when, mm-hmm. because they're inherently predisposed to committing acts of violence.
1: And the point that you're making and that we're underscoring is that this isn't just a cultural bias. This isn't just Steve Emerson showing up on TV. U.S. policy is shot through with this bias. U.S. policy is reflecting this bias in terms of actions, in terms of policies and behaviors and the way people are treated. It's not just a wackadoo prejudice that's sort of floating around. It's actually institutionalized.
0: Absolutely. And, you know, I think one of the ways that the U.S. government tries to be evasive about this is, you know, a lot of the laws and policies and, you know, bills that are passed, right? The language in them is neutral. You know, it doesn't specify, you know, you must target Muslims or, you know, Muslims are the target of this specific policy. But when it comes to implementation, that's when you can begin to understand exactly who the policy was intended to target. And when you continue targeting a particular group, you're also entrenching again a particular construction, and you're positioning them as the problem. And, you know, I think that in the war on terror, what has been extremely frustrating, even in left and liberal spaces, is this idea that the targeting of Muslims was either unintentional or coincidental, mm-hmm. as opposed to being extremely intentional, well thought out. And you have to know that in order to inflict the amount of violence that the United States has inflicted on Muslim communities domestically and across the globe, there has to be such a deep level of dehumanization in place. And for that to happen, there has to be a robust narrative infrastructure. And that's exactly what was developed in the aftermath of 9/11, as well as built on by successive administrations after Bush.
2: That was Maha Halal, author of the book Innocent Until Proven Muslim, Islamophobia, the War on Terror, and the Muslim Experience Since 9/11. That's out from Broadleaf Books. And that's it for Counterspin for this week. 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The show is engineered by Michael Cherry. I'm Janine Jackson. 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
4: 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And coming up next, we have the Forum in just a minute. And then at 8 o'clock, Tommy and Michael will be here to do Tasty Tiana. And at 10 o'clock is Breaking Through Darkness.

0: Okay, if anybody is interested, we would talk about volunteers there on that promotion. 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We do free training. 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There's a lot of perks. So come down, see what it's about. See if you like it. 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On Mondays, there's Jaws of Justice and Eco Radio. And then on Thursdays is Cowtown Conversations. Thursday evening is Heartland Labor Forum. And there's a whole lot more. So please contact us. Thank you.
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2: 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My name is Sam Scarry, your host for this evening. 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In this week's presentation, friends and members of the Unitarian Universalist Congregation of Lawrence, Kansas, share with us some of their favorite poems. Poetry is so important because it helps us understand and appreciate the world around us. Poetry's strength lies in its ability to shed a sideways light on the world so the truth sneaks up on you. No question about it, poetry teaches us to live. It bears open the vulnerabilities of human beings so we can all relate to each other a little better. And now, here is your convener from the Unitarian Universalist Congregation of Lawrence, Kansas, Lynn Bodle.
3: Okay, it's poetry time. I thought of this. I don't know how many of you had a lot of poetry when you were in high school. My favorite teacher ever was our English teacher, and she did a lot of poetry. I can remember little bits and pieces, like the highwaymen came riding up to the old inn door, by the shores of Gitchigumi, by the shining big sea water, little bits and pieces. I can't remember much of anything that's an entire poem. Limericks maybe, but we're not going to go into those today. So, I can give you my one poem that my mother taught me. Starkle, starkle, little twink, who the heck you are, I think. I'm not under the alkafluence of Ingahall, though some think'll peep I are. I feel so feelish, I don't know who is me, but